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Brennan.

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Did you know Lansome Meadows was initially discovered by a local who thought the overgrown bumps and uneven ridges looked as if they might be building remains? Once investigated, it was determined that they were all that was left of the old colony.

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1: They used to go to house to house. 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

Does it feel to you like AI is taking over? 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

0: Hello, folks. My name is Fred Campbell, and I live in a van. 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
1: Now when I was a young lad in first grade, had a crush on a girl named Marie. She was so cute, with pigtails and freckles and a hole where teeth used to be. 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

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At last she says, "He's alive or dead, my girl, I'll let him wed." Then up I jumps, says, "Thanks, my love," and to my girl I said, "Say."

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Did you know Gros Morne National Park is green? There are over 700 species of flowering plants found in the park, over 400 species of mosses and the like, and over 400 species of lichens. Breathe deeply, friends. Breathe deeply. For more information, visit the Discovery Center in Woody Point or the Visitor Center between Norris Point and Rocky Harbor.

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On Thursday nights, you can hear me on The Voice of Bon Bay. This is the best part. That's the name of the show. I'll play music and point out the best parts of songs, like a lyric, a drum break, a bass line, or a note sung by a fantastic vocalist. The best part could even be the way a song will make you feel. I'll have some guests visiting and talking about the best parts of music, arts, and culture. 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All the best.

0: Hello, folks. My name is Fred Campbell, and I live in a van. 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

That's it for another shift. She's leaving work. Someone says, "We're going for some food. Want to come?" "No, thanks," she says. "There's somewhere I need to go." Then she also goes for some food. At a food bank. One in five Canadian food bank visitors is working. Yet a job is still not enough. Visit the food bank near you to help and be helped.

And if you look long to the west, there's a chance that you'll see her move down to the bridge for the dance. And she still hears the music of Anne Boleyn's saw, and she still looks to nature to lay out the law. She's a West Country lady from back in the past, and she faces the

folks. My name is Michelle Yetman, and I live in Carbonear. 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

Hello, folks. My name is Fred Campbell, and I live in a van. 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

0: 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Did you know woodland caribou have large snowshoe-like hooves that help them walk on and dig through the snow for their favorite food? What else but caribou lichen? They can be seen both in the highlands and the lowlands of Gros Morne National Park, depending on the season. Keep your eyes open. 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

Hello, folks. My name is Jack Dumphy, and I live in Mount Moriah. 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

0: a minute, fellas. 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
2: You know, one of the great things that I used to love to hear Earl Scruggs and Paul Warren and Benny Martin and people like that, different fiddle players that they had, they would do a fiddle and banjo thing. It was just the best. And so Glenn is going to start off here. Him and Earl are going to do a little thing called Katie Hill, and we're going to jump in and mash on it.

0: Thank you, folks, so much. I tell you. Hey, Doc, how about a little Foggy Mountain Top? You think that'd be a good one?
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Hot on the heels of 2025's Falling Trees comes Building Houses, the second installment of Megan Gale Cole's Driftwood Trilogy. 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

pain on my face. There is no place where I belong. Did you forget the folk singer so soon? And did you forget my song?

Good morning, everybody. It's Gary Noel here. It's time for Bombay Morning, and I'm going to be here for the next couple hours. I've got easy listening music, and I've got information about things that are happening in the area. Still lots going on. Just finished off a big week over there in Woody Point at the Writers at Woody Point Festival. So much that we'll talk about that happened there. We'll play some tunes that from artists that appeared there. But we'll tell you about other stuff that's coming up because the summer season continues here in Gros Morne National Park. So much happening still. So stick around if you can for the next 2 hours for Bombay Morning here at the Voice of Bombay, 95.9 and 98.1 FM and around the world at VOBB.org.

All right, let's start with a song from Iris Dement, and then I'll come back and I'll give you the Environment Canada 7-day forecast. Here's Iris with Our Town.

Yeah, that great voice was Iris DeMent. If you don't know Iris's stuff, you should check out some of her other stuff. She's great. She did play at the, now she's from the States, but she did play at the St. John's Folk Festival there a couple of years ago, and sadly I was not able to see her. I would have loved to. Okay, let us have a look at the forecast now. We go to Environment Canada. Now, by the way, I've mentioned this many times here. If you go to our own website, vlbb.org, you'll see that we have our own weather station. You'll see our schedule. And then right next to that, you'll see our own weather station here in North Point, which can't predict anything for us, but it can give us all the details of current conditions. And currently, it is 17.3 degrees here. And the low last night was 14.4. So, yeah, we pick up a bit of information like that. Also, the wind is 11 kilometers an hour from the south-southwest. Now, that's the current conditions. What does Environment Canada have to say, though, about what's coming up? So let's go over to that website. And they're also currently giving us 16 degrees, and that's that temperature is taken up at the Environment Canada weather station at Berry Hill. But what I'm seeing is, first of all, every day in the next seven, it's going to be 20 degrees or plus. So we're last week of August, but the summer temperatures are continuing. And by the way, just in case you're interested, the normal high today is 20, and that is now dropped all summer long, pretty much throughout July and August, almost every day. The maximum normal high, the average high over the years, is 22 degrees, and now I see it's down to 20. Now, I'll be curious to see how fast that goes down as we get into September, which we will be into next week. But we're holding our own there in terms of average, because every day this week is at least 20 or more. So let's get specific here. Today, one word in the forecast, rain, okay? Now, at the same time, that's not going to go on all day, not full rain, because it's going to end near noon, and then it's going to be cloudy with 60% chance of showers, so there might not even be rain afternoon. But what's happening this morning, the rain that's happening this morning, could at times be heavy. It's also going to be a bit windy, 30 gusting to 50 near noon. And high 22, but the humidex today is going to be 30. So expect, despite the fact that you probably won't see any sunshine today, expect it to be very warm with that humidex of 30 degrees. Tonight, a warm night, 19 degrees and a few showers. Tomorrow, it says showers in 21. No sun's in the forecast right there. But the next day, Wednesday, 40% chance of showers, and there will be some sunshine. And Thursday, a full day of sunshine with 25, and same on Friday. So those are two great days coming up, Thursday and Friday. And I will be away, but hopefully finding good weather where I'm going. And then Saturday, 22, and Sunday, 20, with some sun on Sunday. So all in all, a bit of a wet week, at least the next couple of days, but a pretty good forecast for the rest of this week in August. All right, now I've got a request. I know I usually play them a little later, but so I hope you're listening there, Boyce. Boyce, our regular listener, loyal listener, wanted to hear a song by R.E.M., and I'm going to play it right now. So here it is for Boyce and for everybody. Here is R.E.M. with Everybody Hurts.

That there was Loudon Wainwright III with his song Daughter, and that is about Martha Wainwright, his daughter, a very well-known performer, of course. And before Loudon, we heard R.E.M. with Everybody Hurts, and that was a request for Boyce Howell. So hope you enjoyed that this morning. Hope you were listening there, Boyce. I know I played it a bit early in the show. Boyce, when he's listening, he's often in his shed there, carving a little beautiful little wooden carvings that he does, and that's probably what he's at right now. Okay, now a few messages here from our local bulletin board. The town of Rock Harbor wants to let you know that the boil order is still in effect. They had a major, a water main problem there recently, so since that, they want to make sure everything is okay, so they've got a precautionary boil order in effect. Just keep that in mind.

The Grossmorne Regional Child Care Corporation are having an annual general meeting, their annual general meeting, on September 17th. That's a Thursday. It's going to be at the Rocky Harbor Fire Hall at 7:30. 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And let them know you'd like to be involved. The town of Rocky Harbor, have an opening for a laborer 2/arena attendant. So it's to work for the town in various capacities, part of which would be working at the arena and running the Zamboni and stuff like that. If that might be of interest to you, you can contact the town manager there. Actually, you can email town.manager@rockyharbor.ca. And I don't have the phone number handy on that ad, but you can get it, I'm sure. You can call them if you have more information. But the resumes will be accepted until August 28th. Okay, so that's coming up. I think that's Friday. Yeah, it is Friday. And let's see, what else? The town of Rocky Harbor has another position. This one is a town worker. This is part of a funding program they received to mow grass, keep grounds clean, assist the town maintenance department with other duties. So it's a general worker for the town office. Again, town.manager@rockyharbor.ca is where you send your resumes by email, or you can drop it at the town office at 73 Main Street. And I don't really see anything else that's current there from the town of Rocky Harbor. So we'll see other stuff on other social media sites during the morning to let you know, but I'm sure. But to go back to music right now, I'm on my radar. I'm only doing one show this week. I'm going away Thursday, so there will be a recorded show on Thursday. But the show I'm doing live tomorrow... and by the way, On My Radar is a show I do every Tuesday and Thursday, 1 o'clock Newfoundland time, and repeat it, 8 p.m. Newfoundland time. Each of the shows that I do gets played twice, once in midday and once in evening, to comedy people whose schedules can't listen in the midday. I'm doing Cat Stevens, another great artist from the 60s and beyond. Now goes by the name Yusuf, but he recorded many, many great albums in the 60s and 70s under the name Cat Stevens, his name. We got a whole hour of him coming up tomorrow at 1 o'clock, repeated at 8 p.m., Cat Stevens. And here is one of his hits. This is Oh Very Young.

0: All right, there you heard Dolly Parton with Here You Come Again. And before that, it was Carole Baker from Bridgewater, Nova Scotia, I think. The Hungry Fire of Love. All right, so right now in studio, I've got a local artist, a writer, and I'm going to get right into it. So I'm going to make sure her mic is on. And I'm going to ask her to say hi, and let's see if we can hear her.
1: Hi.
0: Try again.
1: Good morning.
0: Yeah, okay, that is the mic. Put both these up. Say it again.
1: Good morning.
0: Okay. All right. And yeah, make sure you lean into the mic. Okay, so Tina Lang is here, and Tina's from here. And her twin sister, Tara, is also here with her as her support person, I guess. Tina's doing some writing stuff here this week. In fact, she is the very first writer in residence here at the Bombay College Hospital Heritage Corporation, or as we say, the old College Hospital. So I'm going to say again, good morning, Tina.
1: Good morning, Gary.
0: We're hearing you loud and clear now. Tell us a little bit about how this came about, a writer-in-residence program here.
1: Well, I have been writing, I would say, somewhat seriously for maybe 20 or more years, and I've also been teaching full-time. So sometimes writing around the margins of your full-time job can be challenging.
0: Mm-hmm.
1: I have spent most summers of my life in Norris Point.
0: Mm-hmm.
1: Our dad still lives in Norris Point. Our grandfather ran a car ferry here for 40 years, so our childhoods were spent here. We left Newfoundland with our mom when we were kids, but
0: mm-hmm.
1: it was still very much part of our lives, sort of a foot in both worlds. And even today we come back and we love having the Writers' Festival across the way. That's been a real mainstay of our summer vacations every year, too.
0: Yeah.
1: I have been writing probably since I lived in Japan in my 20s,
0: mm-hmm.
1: Fiction and nonfiction, and I had done a number of workshops such as the Banff Center, Sage Hill, that's in Saskatchewan, I've done that one a few times, and the Humber School for Writers, one in Bard at Bard College the valley in New York, and that was really a lovely one too for writers who teach. And ultimately I decided it was time to fish or cut bait and go do my MFA.
0: Okay.
1: So during the pandemic, coincidentally, I was accepted for the UBC MFA program in creative writing in February of 2020, and it was in March that everything shut down.
0: Mm-hmm.
1: And I had permission from my school, my independent school that I had been at for many years in Toronto, to take a leave full time. So I did that, and that was really an amazing experience for me. I loved having the freedom to just spend the time on writing.
0: Mm.
1: What I didn't realize was that this, I do have a few novel manuscripts that have been in the works for quite a while, and I mean hundreds of pages. I don't mean, chapter or two. So I have a Tokyo novel and a Newfoundland novel, and then a couple others that might stay in the drawer. But the Newfoundland novel was what I thought, my MFA, finally, time to dig into those revisions. And in fact, in the MFA, it turned out the rule was you had to go with new material only. So I created a lot of short stories, which was a newer form for me.
0: Okay.
1: And I really enjoyed that. And I think our attention spans being what they are, especially during the pandemic, that was an appropriate form.
0: Yes.
1: But I didn't get back to that Newfoundland manuscript. And so this is the year that I have decided to devote myself full time to finishing those revisions.
0: So you're...
1: And conversations here with the Cottage Hospital coordinator have kind of centered around, maybe it would be nice to spend some time.
0: Yeah.
1: In this setting.
0: Yeah. So I guess you can pretty well say your career as a writer is really moving into high gear right now. You're basically making a lot of things happen that you've been working on or thinking about for a long time.
1: This was a year that felt really special in a lot of ways. And one thing was winning a very nice prize for one of my short stories from that collection that I mentioned. And
0: mm-hmm.
1: it's a story called Fold Backwards. And it won the Tennessee Williams New Orleans Literary Festival Prize. And they flew me to New Orleans in March for the festival. They gave me a public reading, a cash prize, put us up wow. in a lovely hotel, like where the festival was, in this historical, the Hotel Monteleone, where many, you know, famous
0: Southern
1: writers have
0: yeah.
1: spent time. And yeah. that's one of their features, is decorating the lobby with some of the works of those
0: oh.
1: writers. So it was a really special
0: wow.
1: experience, and it just felt really nice timing to have that happen as I was kind of exiting the teaching world to focus on this a little bit more.
0: Awesome. So now you're doing this inaugural program, and you've got a bunch of things lined up for the next few days. So tell us a little bit about what's going to happen here.
1: Yes. Well, to start off, I'll be here for 3 weeks. I have a nice office with a beautiful window, and I'll be doing a lot of my own writing.
0: Mm-hmm.
1: But I wanted to offer some possibilities to the community. So tomorrow, which is Tuesday, a couple of writing friends are going to join me, including my twin Tara, who is mm-hmm. also a writer.
0: Oh,
1: and
0: okay.
1: we're going to write for the day. And at the end of the day, and if it's nice enough, we might take a walk, you know, mm. have a nice lunch, that kind of thing.
0: Yeah.
1: But we'll be focusing on our own writing, a little mini retreat together. And at 4 o'clock, we're going to invite anybody who'd like to come hear us read from our works in progress and
0: okay.
1: maybe sort of explain a little bit about the project.
0: Okay, so so the first public part of this is tomorrow afternoon at 4 o'clock.
1: Yes.
0: And
1: yeah.
0: Then anybody can drop by and hear Tina and some of the other authors do some readings. And then what happens, I see you have other stuff lined up for this week also.
1: Yes, well, starting on Wednesday, for the 3 Wednesdays that I'm here,
0: right.
1: I thought I would offer a morning co-write, meaning, you know, sometimes in the city, people go to coffee shops and write in parallel with other people that they may or may not know.
0: Yeah, yeah.
1: And something about that parallel play of, you know, the energy of other people working on their own things can be quite motivating and helpful to just, you know, get your butt in your chair and keep
0: yeah.
1: you moving with your project. So I thought I would offer that. I am not sure if I'll be writing in, you know, by myself for those times, but we'll have coffee and, you know, something to munch on as well.
0: Sure.
1: And that's called Quiet Co-Writing and Coffee at the Cottage Hospital. And then the last thing on the list is next Saturday, a 2-hour creative community writing workshop that's very open. For any adults or perhaps even young adults who are interested in writing, and prompts and notebooks will be provided. So nobody has to come in with, you know, a big manuscript or anything like that. It's going to be fun, lighthearted, generative, playful,
0: nice,
1: creative.
0: Yeah, so these are great opportunities for any locals who, you know, think about, have thought about doing some creative writing, maybe have done some creative writing, but maybe it's not gone beyond their own material, and just get together with folks like yourself who are, you know, way much more seriously into the whole writing business. You mentioned, you know, some writing, like you're going to be here in an office doing some writing on your own, so that's going to be your space, and you talk about people writing together in cafes and all that, but up to this point, where, like, what do you look for when you need to have a good writing time? Like, do you get up early in the morning? Do you go to a particular place? Do you find getting away from home sometimes, like you're doing now, inspiration? Or
1: sometimes it's really helpful to actually exit your own environment and go somewhere, even if it's not the, you know, quiet, perfect office space.
0: Yeah.
1: It's lovely to have an office that you could enter that is kind of blank, and
0: yeah.
1: you can, you know, not have other distractions of your regular life. At home, I have a library that is perfect when the desk is clear.
0: Okay.
1: And then things can really creep up on the desk.
0: Yeah.
1: Speaking of the perfect writing environment, I had a very alarming and also hilarious experience a few years ago when I was working on my thesis, which was a collection of short stories here in Norris Point. And I was on the deck facing the water with a huge sheaf of papers, about 8 stories.
0: I could see where this is going.
1: And I was using a lovely big Muskoka style chair.
0: Yeah.
1: And I had to go in to use the facilities. And I left my drink on top of my pages.
0: Oh.
1: And things were pretty quiet. It was the pandemic. I mean, things were starting to open up. But I had a whole, you know, bunch of stories. Not just that they were printed out. They had lots of notes on them.
0: Yes.
1: And we were in that editing stage. And when I came back out, I noticed that there was nothing there but a half a can of drink rolling around on the deck floor. And, yeah, I don't know how I thought that was a good idea or anything, but I couldn't see a single page.
0: Just
1: so the pages were, yeah, and I was facing the water, but a little to the side, and the wind had come up, and when I turned around and looked up the lane away from the water towards Main Street, and this is Lang's Lane, if you're local. All the pages had flown up the lane, and I could see some of them stuck in, like, the windshield of a neighbor's car, or out in the tall grass on the point, or, you know, in a puddle. And I screamed so loudly. It just was so, you know, I was just so shocked. And my dad came running, and he doesn't really, you know, he would usually torment you for something like that. But when he saw my face, he just started running up the lane, picking up all the pages. <He knew. laughs> Like it was, you know, an expose or something. That it was just short stories, but it was quite.
0: So did you manage to retrieve everything?
1: I think all but two pages, maybe. Okay. But
0: and you were able to recreate.
1: Yeah,
0: that,
1: it was quite a workout.
0: Yeah. Well, that's, I guess, I'm in the horror that the writer's face is, you know, where's my manuscript? You know, I got to make sure I got a copy of this, you know.
1: So, I think good energy, like you were mentioning, what time of day. I'm not a morning person. This is actually pretty early for me. But being able to focus your best hours, whatever they are, on the writing is really helpful. If you wait until, you know, 8 p.m. after you've done every other thing, sometimes that can be.
0: Yeah, amazing. So I'm also really curious about the whole process and like, how ideas in your head end up on paper or on your computer. Do you usually start on a computer, or do you use longhand on a piece of paper?
1: I do a lot of note writing by hand. It's not often now that I draft paragraphs by hand, unless it's something really short, like flash fiction. I would do the whole thing by hand first a few times, but I will probably fill a notebook with point form notes about ideas, characters, images, sometimes memories that evoke a certain sentiment or things like that. And then I will start drafting on the computer because I write faster that way. And then, Gary, you've seen this messy looking colorful map that I recreating.
0: No, we're not TV, we're radio. That's, but just describe, Tina, what you've got there. It looks really interesting.
1: So at the midpoint of my novel manuscripts that I have created so far, I'm not a heavy outliner at the beginning. I have these notebooks that I go through and, you know, start thinking about the various elements and characters and situations. But at a midpoint, you kind of need to, well, for me personally, I need to frame it up a bit and see some of the architecture and where we've been, where we're going, and how things are rising and how often, you know, people or narrative threads are coming back in. Mm-hmm. So I usually do a color-coded map, which I have four pieces of sticky poster size things that I used at the beginning of the summer. I was at Sage Hill in Saskatchewan at a residency.
0: Okay.
1: And one of my focuses there was restructuring some scenes and tightening things up and then starting a rewrite using that framework.
0: Ah.
1: So then you're kind of coming back in and asking yourself, okay, so this is the story. Do all these scenes now serve the story?
0: Okay.
1: And where do I need to deepen? Where do I want to bring the setting to a place that it is cohesive and even enhancing the themes, you know, of things like isolation or, you know, things where they can merge and mesh. And does every character have their own, is there enough of an arc for a character who maybe isn't a major character?
0: Okay, right.
1: So it's like,
0: Keep the mic just close up there. Yeah, I know it's, trying to adjust the best possible, but it is coming through. So also I was going to ask, and, you know, most writers, I'm sure at least initially, it's all like in their head, and they think about themselves. You know, most writers, I guess, have done a fair bit of reading, you assume. So, you know, they think them things in their head. And I guess that, like, for you probably started off the same way for years, probably, like, thinking about things as a young person. All that. What was the first thing you did, like, professionally that really taught you a lot about the whole writing process? Like, you've done a few things over the years. You mentioned various workshops and, you know, residencies and all that. But when did you really feel like you were being taught by somebody else things, you know, rather than just what's in my head? Like, did you do writing courses in university? Any kind of creative writing or anything?
1: I did not do writing courses in university. I did do English and French, so certainly a lot of reading. Mm-hmm. I would say probably the Bard experience. So I did the Bard Institute for Writing and Thinking for many years, and it was quite generative, but I also had, I think that was the first piece I had published, and it was nonfiction. It was, but it was creative nonfiction, and understanding creative nonfiction and using the tools of fiction for your nonfiction.
0: Right, right.
1: So to bring in those fictional tools to make it, it not just, you know, journalism, that kind of thing,
0: right,
1: was interesting. And the editorial process was a real eye opener because the journal had wanted this piece, and yet I probably went through 3 revisions or more, and it was very detailed. And it's 20 years ago or something, so I don't remember the exact details of what changed, mm-hmm, but I remember thinking after round 2 or 3, I thought they wanted this piece.
0: Yeah.
1: They keep wanting to, but what the editorial process does, and having been on the other side of you know, instructing creative writing now and supporting professors at UBC, and then sometimes mentoring or evaluating other people's manuscripts, you can see sometimes what they're trying to do and what's getting in the way of that. So bringing a vision, enhancing what the writer is trying to do using the writerly tools. So that was probably that editorial experience was the first of its kind, because I think it's very natural, especially for young writers. And as a longtime teacher of English, I know students would like to just download from their, you know, mind to hand, or type out a perfect version first time.
0: And
1: wouldn't that be lovely? That's AI. That's not the human rendering of the craft of writing.
0: Right.
1: So, the continual going back and revisiting, which is the stage that I'm at now, is kind of slow, kind of messy, and it takes a lot of, for me personally, it takes a lot of spreading out. So I have that lovely office and desk, but I'll probably also be upstairs on the dining room table spread out with things, because you're taking pages, you're taking story maps, you're taking index cards, you're taking notes, and it's a lot of effluvia of the writing. So
0: now, so like I said, I may keep saying I'm trying my hand at some creative writing, but one thing I just recently decided to do is sometimes I'm driving and a really great idea pops in your head, a sentence even, and you think, oh, I'm going to forget that. So I've been turning on my phone, my microphone, and recording some of those, right? Amazing. Have you ever done anything like that? Because like you must have ideas when you're driving, because then you think, oh gosh, I hope I get this down on paper later.
1: Gary, I live a protracted adolescence. I still don't have my license.
0: So oh, okay. Well,
1: I spend much more time in.
0: Oh, well, then you can be the passenger. You can just write it down.
1: Yeah. Now that I've stopped teaching, I might have time to pursue that type of thing. But I know what you mean, and I probably am more likely to jot it in a note to myself.
0: Right.
1: On my phone half the time, or in a little notebook half the time.
0: Right, okay. So I guess, you probably always have a notebook.
1: But that's the kind of thing I'm always writing down, or just even noticing, you know, something as you're walking down the street. It could be something visual, or you overhear a snippet of something.
0: Yeah.
1: Yeah, all kinds of things. In Newfoundland, there's lots to notice, both visually,
0: you
1: know, it's so stunning, and then you also have such you know, colorful and evocative language all around you.
0: Yeah,
1: That's part of the joy of being here all the time, and particularly right now.
0: Did you get to hear Donna Morrissey this week?
1: I did not get to one of her sessions, but I've seen her many times.
0: Yes.
1: And she's fantastic. And actually, it's funny, Tara and I were standing behind her at an event upstairs at Writers at Woody Point.
0: Yeah.
1: And we were just having a conversation sort of in the corner.
0: Yeah.
1: And someone in the crowd, because she wasn't on stage, she was just signing the posters.
0: Sure.
1: You know, that they do.
0: Yeah.
1: Someone in the stage started taking a bunch of pictures we didn't know about and found us afterwards. Look, I took a picture of you with your sister Donna. She thought we were Donna's sisters and we were so flattered. I guess we all have dark hair or
0: yeah.
1: something, but just the way it lined up and yeah. But she is a real inspiration.
0: Oh, yeah.
1: And
0: where you mentioned evocative language, I think Donna did a great service for many writers in Newfoundland because she was one of the first to really use contemporary language, everyday language that's so well known to Newfoundlanders,
1: yeah.
0: but typically you didn't see it in, even the literature was coming out of Newfoundland, and she does it so well.
1: Yes.
0: I remember when I first read Kit's Law, I thought, oh my gosh, these conversations that she's, word for word, I could hear them in my grandmother's kitchen, you know, like, and I felt like I had never actually seen that on paper before.
1: And that's absolutely true. I felt that in my bones when I was reading Donna Morrissey. And that is an interesting and artistic challenge to render
0: yeah.
1: it
0: oh, yeah.
1: effectively
0: yeah.
1: and then not overdo it and not
0: exactly.
1: all those things.
0: So yeah, yeah. And most Newfoundlanders are pretty good on picking up on whether it's authentic or not. Anyway, well, we could talk about this a lot, but we'll just finish up. Just remind us again. So, you're the writer in residence here now, inaugural writer in residence at the Old Cottage Hospital. You're here for 3 full weeks.
1: Yep.
0: You're going to be doing writing, and the first event is going to be tomorrow afternoon, the first public event where you and a bunch of writer friends will get together and encourage the public to come and listen to your readings, right?
1: Yes, and yeah. we'll be sharing those around 4 p.m. after we have a little retreat day together.
0: Yeah, so. Cool. Okay. And then you got 3 Wednesdays in a row.
1: That's right. From 10 to 12, it can be a little flexible too. So, for example, if we have someone coming off the taxi
0: yeah.
1: who gets up later than that, no worries.
0: Yeah, yeah. yeah. Mm-hmm. Okay. So that's starting this Wednesday, 26th.
1: Mm-hmm.
0: And the community writing workshop you're doing is Saturday the 29th, this coming Saturday.
1: Right. And that's a low stakes, creative, fun, playful,
0: okay.
1: generative
0: okay.
1: thing.
0: Well, there you go, folks. If you're out there and you enjoy good writing and want to maybe get some inspiration, Tina Lang, who's sounds like her writing career is in full swing. I expect we'll see lots more coming out of her in the next while. And come join in.
1: Thanks very much, Gary.
0: Oh, it was a pleasure to have you here. All right, and I hope it goes well. And we'll remind folks of all this information later on today. Okay.
1: Wonderful.
0: Later on in the morning.
1: I appreciate it.
0: And thanks, Tara, for coming in also.
1: Thank you.
0: All right. Okay, folks, we'll go back to music now. And let's see. Get back to the playlist here. Oh, well, let's do Tim Baker. I got him here on the playlist. Let's listen to Dance.

Great song there from Tim Baker. That was Dance. And before that, we chatted with Tina Lang, who is a writer and getting lots of acclaim early in her career. Just great to hear that she won that international short story competition and got to present it in at a literary festival in New Orleans. Wow, that's a great way to get your give a big boost to your career early in your career. And she's got novels in the process, actually. And if you want to learn more about that whole writing process, maybe get inspired yourself to do some creative writing, drop by tomorrow afternoon for the from 4 to 5:30 when they'll be chatting about some of the stuff they're doing, Tina, along with a couple of writer friends. So it's a brief, informal reading of their works in progress. And then there's three Wednesdays in a row, this Wednesday, September 2nd and September 9th, all from 10 a.m. to 12 to noon. You can have a little spot to work on it with a few other writers around to provide you with a little bit of encouragement. And then on Saturday from 10 to 12 is a community creative writing workshop, writers of any level, adults, young adults, whatever. Join for a fun community creative workshop with notebooks and prompts provided along with light refreshments. And all this from Tina Lang, and she's got a lot of credit already happening here in her writing career, so it's going to be great inspiration. And this is all part of the very first Olcott Hospital Writer in Residence program. Okay, let me recap the weather now for those who may not have heard it earlier. I know it's going to be a warm week for sure by our standards, for sure. So today it's going to get up to 22, but it's actually going to be 30 with the Humidex today. But rain, so you won't be sweltering in a hot, humid day, a sunny, humid day. You'll be sweltering in a rainy, humid day, a high of 22, as I said, Humidex 30. And going down to just 19 tonight and probably still be humid. So it's going to be a warm night for sure. In fact, all the nights this week are mid-teens or higher. Tomorrow, 21 showers. Rain all day today, by the way. And showers tonight, showers tomorrow, and chance of showers tomorrow night. And Wednesday, chance of showers with some sunny breaks. Thursday and Friday are going to be nice, warm, sunny days, 25 degrees both days with sunshine. And then 22 in showers on Saturday and more sunshine on Sunday and a high of 20. A really, really good week of weather. We absolutely don't mind some rain. It keeps everything dry, keeps the forest safer from fires. We don't have to water our lawns. We don't have to water the plants out in the garden. But there's definitely some nice sunshine this week also. So that's what we like. All right. I'll play a few more tunes, and then I'll come back. I'll tell you about what's happening up in Cowhead at the Cowhead Theater Festival, the Grossmore Theater Festival in Cowhead. Right now, here's a song from the hardest working musician in Western Newfoundland, for sure, and probably in Newfoundland. Plays four nights a week down at Cat Stop and other stuff on the weekends. It's Matt Hornell, of course. And here from his first album, Matthew Hornell and the Diamond Mines, here's Easy on Me.

0: I am proud of my promotion.
1: Needs more shoes.
0: I earned it.
1: And business suits.
0: It is a big deal for our family.
1: Renovators.
0: I like the people I'll be working with.
1: Restaurants.
0: I still need a lot before I get started.
1: Carly's, hair salon, and luggage.
0: I know our kids are so proud of me.
1: Jewelry engraver.
0: It was my idea to put our company on the radio.
1: Promotion deserved. Be where anyone who needs you can meet you. Be on the radio. Your customers are already here.

Some wonderful little tune there from Crystal Gale, Talking in Your Sleep. And before that, it was Matthew Hornell and the Diamond Mines with Easy on Me. And as I mentioned, he will be at the Cat Stop this evening from 7 to 9. And he'll be there right up until every evening, until Thursday evening, including Thursday evening. And then on the

So that's Matt Hornell. Yeah. Now let's see what else is happening in the area. Just gonna see what other social media posts I can come across that. Okay. Yeah, the posts I'm seeing from Southside are all about the events that happened during the week at Writers at Woody Point. And Writers at Woody Point was really a wonderful event this year. So I've been involved for many, many years in various capacities. I'm now just a volunteer, and I say that even though for me it's not just because it's special. The fact that I do get to meet some of the people that are coming there to help out in any way that I can to make this event happen. And there are a lot of other volunteers too, and kudos to them. And to the you know, the artistic director, Steve Brunt, the executive director, Pilvi Keto, and all the board members, and the wonderful, wonderful audiences that show up every year. I mean, I think that's what really makes a great festival. Especially one the size of Writers of Woody Point, it's intimate enough that you can get to know many of the people that go to the different readings, and you'll see the same faces at multiple readings, and after a while you get to know them, and that's what really makes it just an incredible, incredible experience. And I really thoroughly enjoyed every minute I spent in Woody Point this week. So thanks to all the people who made it happen. All right, and here are three artists that played there. We're going to hear from the East Pointers. Trust me, you will not go wrong if you ever get to East Pointers' performance, because these guys are really awesome, and they're great fellows. I had the pleasure of driving them up from the airport, so I know that they're nice guys who are very talented, put on a great show. So we're going to hear I Saw Your Ghost. From Sarah Harmer, who just wowed everybody at her two nights of opening concerts there. One of the songs she did was this one from the Al Pretty songbook. It's called Just Get Here. Go and do that. And starting off, a guy who impressed us all with his great voice, Adrian Sutherland from Ontario. And he sang this song. This is Politician Man.

between these places, where poems were read and hungers fed and hearts were warm and gracious.

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Yeah, there you go. That was these Pointers, who put on two superb shows over in Woody Point this week at the Shoalbrook United Church on Friday evening and Saturday evening over at the Woody Point Heritage Theater. It was incredible. So glad to have seen them. That was I Saw Your Ghost. Adrian Sutherland, a great performer. He appeared there also on Thursday night. That was Politician Man, very, very powerful song from him. And Sarah Harmer, oh my gosh, what a beautiful show she did. That was Just Get Here. Okay, now, let's see, there's other stuff going on, and I'm going to try to pull up some of the announcements about that. All right. Now, over at the Anchor Pub at the Ocean View Hotel, the summer music series continues. So coming up this week, we've got Anchors Away, Monday, Wednesday, and Friday night. We've got the Kitchen Party with Dave Shears every Tuesday, Thursday, and Saturday. We've got two more shows this summer with the Navigators, and that is September 13th and September 27th. And Tammy Dutcher will be on again this week on August 30th. So that's all the information I have. Oh, and Huina, by the way, plays in the bistro there on, I think it's Thursdays and Fridays, 8:30 to 10:30. So lots of opportunities to see live music over at the Ocean View Hotel, the Anchor Pub there. So you can call the hotel or stop in the hotel for more information about that that lineup of great music. All right. There's one more Sounds of Summer show at the Church of the Good Shepherd here in Norris Point. It's Friday, this coming Friday. Sherman Downey will be there. They've had a series of concerts there this summer, all of them in support of the church. So it's admissions by donation. And Sherman will be there Friday at 6:30 at the Church of the Good Shepherd in Norris Point. All right. There's a couple of more. There's one more session for the Adults Introduction to Mountain Biking put on by the Mountain Bike Club here. And that will be the 24th. So that is going to be today. Oh, yeah, it's today. So if you want to attend that, I have contact information here. It's Introduction to Mountain Biking. Contact Nikki by email, nikki.foley. 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Or you can call Natalie at 709-660-4479. That's two ways to get the information about the event. That's happening 7 p.m. this evening, by the way, but they'll give you further information about what's happening there and where it's taking place, which I don't have on the poster. Woody Point of View continues in Woody Point this week on Thursday nights. It's a great show. Get over and see it if you can. And Paul Rumbold, who's one of the cast of two, of Woody Point of View. That's Paul Rumbold and Kendra Parsons. They perform together as Tough. But Paul plays at the Ocean, or at the Merchant Warehouse every Friday from 6 to 9. Now, let's see what else we got here. Okay, there's a couple more things that I'm going to tell you about that's going on. So, yeah. Still lots of activities happening in the park, actually. In the park area, the Grosse Morne area. But I'm going to take you back to the summer of 67 now with three songs. If you're of a certain age, actually 67 is almost 55 years ago. So there's fewer of us around who actually remember that time and remember when these songs were all hits. But at the same time, they've kind of become classics. So it's great that we can hear the old stuff pretty much anytime we want to on our streaming services and so on. But here's the stuff we were listening to in the summer of 67, those of us who were around then. Lazy Day from Spanky and Our Gang, Ode to Billy Joe from Bobby Gentry,
And starting off here is Scott McKenzie with kind of an anthem for that era, San Francisco. Be sure to wear flowers in your hair.

Spankin' Our Gang from 1967 with Lazy Day, and also from the summer of 67. What a great summer of music that was. Ode to Billy Joe from Bobby Gentry, and San Francisco from Scott McKenzie. Now, you heard a little ad there a few minutes ago for the play Building Houses, and that is happening at the Grossmorne Theater Festival up in Cowhead. It continues. Now, they've had seven or eight productions going on there this summer. There's still opportunities to see two of those. Most have finished their run. But that ad you heard was for Building Houses by Megan Gale Coles. And that play is still going. In fact, it goes right up until Sunday coming. So every night this week after tonight, from Tuesday to Sunday, Building Houses will be on at 7 p.m. The Sunday one is actually a matinee. It's at 4 p.m., and that's the closing performance of Building Houses. And Nettie Norris Night also continues this week, each evening after today, starting on Tuesday, each evening from at 8:30, right up until Sunday. In fact, that play will, as I said, Building Houses closes this week on Sunday. Nettie Norris Night will continue right through until September 13th, every night except for Mondays. So, opportunity to see that one as well. And tonight, if you're in Cowhead, Having a Time with Danielle Payne is on at the Nurse Myra Bennett Center for the Performing Arts. Wonderful facility to see all these productions. And you can get more information at theaternewfoundland.com. That's theater with an R-E. Now, also coming up, this is a heads up, but actually I'll be away pretty much until this happens, is the Grossmorne Fall Fest. And that's going on up in Cowhead September 17th to 20th. And it will include on the 19th, Saturday night, Shanaganak in concert. So you can get lots of information about that on social media. Just look up Grossmorne Fall Fest, and you'll find out that there's all kinds of food events, and there's crafting events, and there's workshops, and there's storytelling and other musical events, including, in addition to, Shanaganak. So lots of stuff happening at the Grossmorne Fall Fest, September 17th and 20th, in the beautiful, beautiful town of Cowhead. We got time for a couple more tunes. Right now, I want to play a song from an artist I've played here a lot, and many know that I raved about seeing him in concert in June over in the Netherlands, even though he's from this part of the world, actually. Spent a lot of time in Canada, actually. His name is Orville Peck. What a show he puts on, and I am going to see him again. I've already got tickets to see him again in Montreal in November, so I'm excited about that. Here's his latest single, Too Little, Too Late.

Well, yeah, I just love that song. I can sing along to that all the time. Moody Manitoba Morning, that's from the Bells. And it's a bit of a rainy morning here, but hopefully you can get outside today. Make sure you dress for it, but it's going to be a warm day. It's going to be possibly as much as 30 with the humidex, but rain. And also we heard Orville Peck with Too Little Too Late. That's another song that gets me going. I just love the energy in that song. I can't wait to see him do that song live. All right, that's all time I've got for Bombay Morning today. I'm back again Wednesday. I'm also back tomorrow with On My Radar with Full Hour of Cat Stevens. So I hope you'll tune in then. And I want to remind you that tomorrow afternoon, Tina Lang will be doing the first public event for her Writers in Residence. She's the inaugural Writer in Residence here at the Old College Hospital. She will have a reading with some friends from works that they have in progress. That's 4 o'clock tomorrow, free, here at the Old College Hospital. There will even be refreshments there, so drop by for that. And other stuff's happening this week with Tina, and we'll be talking about that. We'll tell you more about it on Wednesday morning. And if you're looking for something to do this evening, Matt Hornell is at the Cat Stop, 7 to 9. You'll enjoy yourself there a great deal, I'm sure. I'm going to finish off with Anne Murray, It Takes Time. Thank you so much for listening to Bombay Morning, and have a great day.

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1: My love,

make all my dreams come true. Fortune teller, read my hand, make my baby love me much as she can. Be mine, my love, I'm so sweet on you. Well, be mine, my love, I want to do oh so much for you.

recorded in the same year for the same record label and in the same studio as that Wynonie Harris record, that was the Delmore Brothers and Blues You Never Lose. And next on Backbeat, I've got Maxwell Davis, one of the great band leaders and arrangers on the West Coast in the early days of rock and roll. His band was the sound behind Amos Milburn, early B.B. King records, Percy Mayfield, and many, many more. Here he is with a vocal group called The Blenders, featuring Jimmy Grissom. This is called Welcome Home, Baby.

The G and R Blues. That was Gene Phillips on piano with a brief vocal there from a guy named Josh Irving. Well, Maxine Sullivan was one of the great jazz singers of the 1930s and 40s. Doesn't get heard much these days, so, well, let's do something to fix that. Here's Maxine Sullivan from 1938. Say It With a Kiss.

The Swan Silvertone Singers, or Swan's Silvertone Singers, as they were known at the time, and Jesus Changed This Heart of Mine. And next up, I've got a guy who was billed as Jamaica's first child star. Delroy Wilson was 13 when he began performing in Jamaica. This is a song that Michael Manley used to help get him elected Prime Minister of Jamaica in 1972. This is Delroy Wilson and Better Must.

Classic jazz record there from 1925. That was Bix Beiderbecke and his Rhythm Jugglers and the Davenport Blues. You know, it's kind of hard to imagine now, but Capitol Records was once a little independent startup. Actually, it never was all that little. Capitol Records had a lot of big money and a lot of big names behind it, not the least of which was Johnny Mercer, who was a big country music fan, and there was a thriving country music scene in California, fed by all the migration from Texas and Oklahoma and the West. So Johnny Mercer recorded country music right from the start, like this one from 1952. This is Ole Rasmussen and his Cornhuskers, and Did the Man in the Moon Come from Texas?

0: Well, there's another Capitol Records recording by a group that immigrated to California from the Midwest. This time it was Kansas City Jazz. That was Breeze, Blow My Baby Back to Me by Julia Lee and her boyfriends. Boyfriends included some great jazz players like Benny Carter on alto sax and Dave Cavanaugh on tenor sax. You are listening to Backbeat. I'm Lauren Van Sinclair, going through the pile of old records like I do every week at this time. And next up, I've got some Jubilee-style spiritual singing. This is the Smith Jubilee Singers and Just a Little Talk with Jesus.
1: Well,

Joe H. Henry, Métis singer from Alberta, now based in Nova Scotia, and Real Things. Well, let's have some Chicago blues next on Backbeat, some early Chicago blues from the 1940s. This is Big Bill Brunzi with his Chicago Five, which included Memphis Slim at the time, and I'm Gonna Move to the Outskirts of Town.

0: better watch your step, so everything will be fine. When Gila Hattie does the Gila hop, I really mean it. When Gila Hattie does the Gila hop.
1: Hilo Hattie, a song about a hula dancer in Hilo, Hawaii. That was Tau Moe, along with his wife Rose and his son Lanny. They were a group that formed in Hawaii, and then in 1928, they decided they would take an international tour. They were out on the road for 20 years, and in that time, they helped spread the Hawaiian sound all over the world. And next on Backbeat, we're going to New York City for a record from Max Scatman Bailey, along with the Buddy Tate Orchestra. That orchestra included Rennie Hall on guitar. Rennie Hall later became one of the founding members of the famed Wrecking Crew in Los Angeles. This is called Leave It Alone.
2: Hey, Sister Joe, did you hear your

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You better leave it alone. Yes, leave it alone. 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

J.B. Hutto and his Hawks, the sound that, well, most people typically associate as Chicago blues. That was from 1954, the combination Boogie. And next up on Backbeat, I've got a song that was first recorded by Dusty Springfield on her Dusty in Memphis album, has since been recorded by many people, but a lot of people think this is the best version. I don't know. What do you think? This is Baby Washington and Breakfast in Bed. Thank you.

Baby Washington breakfast in bed. Well, we're almost out of time on Backbeat, but don't forget, if you want to hear the show again or you want to tell friends about it who might not be able to get it on the radio, go to backbeatradio.com and you can listen to this and other shows anytime you want. You can check out the playlist and get a hold of me. Let's finish off the show with a big hit from Larry Williams, though this is from a later issue that was put out on a box set. It's the unedited version. A little bit more whistling than this one. Here he is with Boney Maroney.

And there it is. Let's call it a wrap. I'm Lauren Van Sinkler. Thank you for listening to Backbeat. Don't forget to come back next week. And do yourself a favor. Get out and enjoy some live music. I'll see you next week.

This is David Blaine with Balmoral Blues. You're listening to the best blues radio in British Columbia's Shuswap. Over his career, Iverson Minter, a.k.a. Louisiana Red, recorded about 50 albums and grew from an imitator of his heroes, John Lee Hooker, Muddy Waters, and Lightnin' Hopkins, to an original artist who also had his share of bad breaks. His first hit came in 1962 when he signed up with Roulette Records and recorded Red's Dream. Though it sold a million copies, Roulette was run by Morris Levy, a true villain with mob connections. Minter didn't see a dime and his fortunes didn't improve. He spent his last almost 30 years in Europe, where he was more respected than back in the States, and achieved some late career success. He died in 2012 at age 79. Starting the show from 1960, this is Louisiana Red with I Done Woke Up.

This is David Blaine. You're tuned into Balmoral Blues. We were just listening to Louisiana Red with I Done Woke Up. Swedish soul singer Jesper Lindell traveled first to Muscle Shoals, Alabama for 2 days of recording, then to the legendary Royal Recording Studio in Memphis for another 2 days. In both studios, he recorded and paid homage to the past great recordings from both of those studios. From the most recent of the two albums, Royal, this is Jesper Lindell and Francie Ford, who also recorded an album at Royal Studios, for their cover of the great Otis Clay's Trying to Live My Life Without You.

Following the recorded in Memphis duet from Jasper Lindell with Frazee Ford, that was Bridget Purdy with Memphis Hotline from her album Mother of the Crossroads. And up next is guitarist, singer, and bandleader Stevie B with Busted from his latest album, Deepest Heart.

0: darling, I'm coming home.
1: Welcome back to Balmoral Blues. One of my favorite songs is Hesitation Blues. It's an old blues that started life as a kind of sing-along where different verses were made up until the singers got bored or didn't have anything more to offer. Given that the verses were too dirty to publish, it took a while for that to happen, and when it did, it was cleaned up. In the end, there are two distinct versions of the song. One is credited to Reverend Gary Davis, and that was taught to Dave Van Rock, Warmick Oconin, and Roy Bookbinder, and others. And if you come to it from a jazz perspective, you might have picked it up from Jelly Roll Morton, who does a great version on the 1938 Library of Congress recordings, but in his own words, it's kind of smutty. Being a jazz guitarist, Dita Pallad covered the Morton version, and though the lyrics are cleaned up, much double entendre exists. Here, this is Dita Pallad with Hesitation Blues.

We were just listening to Leon Redbone with his version of the Jelly Roll Morton song, Whinin' Boy Blues, which shares a line or two from Hesitation Blues, and it features fine piano from Bob Green, a well-known interpreter of Morton's music. Next up is Murali Coryell, son of Larry Coryell, who as a guitarist created a style distinct from his famous father's jazz orientation. From his new album, Deep Blues, this is Murali Coryell with Sugar Mama Blues.

Welcome back. We were just listening to Will Johns with Worrying You Off of My Mind from his new album On Top of the World. You can make a blues request or comment about this show at radiobalmoralblues@gmail.com. The actor Morgan Freeman has a well-documented appreciation of blues music, and that includes owning the Ground Zero Blues Club in Clarksdale, Mississippi. His new foray into music is called Morgan Freeman's Symphonic Blues Experience, which features different vocalists performing blues standards with the band supported by the Chiniki Orchestra. It's not a completely new idea. B.B. King's Thrill Is Gone had strings. Corky Siegel has performed with his chamber orchestra for years, and Harry Manx recorded with the Sydney Lyric Quartet on his album Faith Lift. So while not new, it's still unusual. Next up are two songs from that enterprise. First, Taj Mahal with Death Letter Blues, followed by James Super Chicken Johnson on Crossroads.

From Morgan Freeman's Symphonic Blues Experience, that was Clarksdale-based James Superchicken Johnson with Robert Johnson's Crossroads. And from Harry Manx's album Faithlift with the Sydney Lyric Quartet, this is Love and Happiness.

Welcome back to Balmoral Blues. We were just listening to Cedar Country Cobras with Matches and Gasoline from the forthcoming album Sinners and Saints. And from Toronto's Molly Johnson, this is Just as Bad as You from her latest album Talk to Me.

From the album The Space in Between, we were just listening to Sitting Here Waiting on You from the real or original Lady A, Anita White, a veteran Seattle-based blues, soul, and gospel singer who has performed under the name Lady A for over 20 years. And that's almost all the time we have left, but we'll close with the UK's Dave Thomas on Go to Legends from his album Bridge Street Blues. And until next time, this has been David Blaine with Balmoral Blues.

0: Hello and welcome to From Memphis to Merseyside. Tony Stewart here with me, Aaron Badgley. And over the next couple of weeks, we're going to be looking at protest or rebel or songs that mean something to the artist. Protest songs or rebel songs, as the Irish call them. And, you know, Tony, as long as there's been humans, there's been music. And as long as there's been music, there's been protest songs. You know, you have to, even in a funny joke like the 2,000-year-old man, where it's like, you know, the everyone can go to hell except Cave 28, you know, that kind of thing. Which I really love that joke. But so we're going to take a look at we can't do the history of protest music because we'd have to go back to the 1500s, 1400s. Heck, Yankee Doodle Dandy is a protest song in its own way. But what we've tried to do is give you an overview of how protest music found its way into rock and roll, especially between 1960 and till today. So, you know, of course, there's going to be songs we miss, but you're going to get the idea. Is that a fair summation of what we're doing?
1: That is an excellent summation. And, you know, you were saying something. As long as music has existed, protest songs have existed, because it's a great way to sometimes express things that may not be as easy to express just in words, but all of a sudden, you know, you get a guitar in your hands or something and you can sometimes couch those lyrics so that they're a little subversive as well, because a few of these songs here are not overtly protest songs, but when you dig a little deeper, you realize, oh yeah, like they are really saying something. And I think when we get into part two next week, you'll see that even more. Does that make sense as well?
0: Yeah, I think they've always, artists are clever to kind of hide mess. I mean, they again, that was done back in wartime, in Civil War, in all sorts of wars, where there was messages being delivered in songs that seemingly seemed innocent. But really, when you dig deep, no, there's something here and there's a meaning. And you know, there's a great song by Odetta we're going to play where in one way you think, oh, it's just about a breakup. It's not. I mean, listen to the words. But, you know, it can be couched as that. George Harrison once said some of his favorite songs that he wrote were either about a woman or God. You decide.
1: Well, there you go. Exactly. Why don't we get started with some music? Now, we like to bookend on this show, so we're going to start with a classic by Pete Seeger from 1960's The Rainbow Quest album. Let's play Where Have All the Flowers Gone?

0: Pete Seeger from 1960, Where Have All the Flowers Gone? Now, normally on this show, we deal with a time period from 1954 to 1980, but you can't do a show about protest songs without including this one. So we're going to back up for a second to 1939. Billie Holiday recorded a song called Strange Fruit, which was addressing all kinds of issues facing African Americans at the time, including lynchings. Not only did this take a lot of courage on Billie Holiday's part, but it ended up, I believe, killing her because the government went after her, and very, very tragic. There's a movie about that I saw a couple of years ago. I can't remember the title, Aaron, but so sad the way she was hounded and eventually died from it. She was very, very young when she passed away.
1: She was indeed. And, you know, it took a lot of courage for the record company to put this out, too, because there was a lot of warnings not to put this out, especially in 1939. Remember, the Civil War had ended. There's people alive that lived through the Civil War. So all of a sudden, here's this song that was kind of putting it in the forefront. What's interesting, Tony, is that she would do the song in Greenwich Village in the 30s, because it came out in 1930 originally as a song. So Greenwich Village, even in the 30s, was at the forefront of the protest movement. But I agree with you. This song had devastating consequences on her. And what a talented lady, too.
0: Yeah, an incredible talent. Here's Billie Holiday, Strange Fruit.

0: Billie Holiday with Strange Fruit. I was just saying to Tony off air, that song, that record sold a million copies in 1939, which is pretty remarkable given that we're just coming out of the Depression, World War II is looming, and this song, this record, which was pressed on 78 wax, sold a million copies in 1 year, which is astronomical. She'd have to re-record the song, Tony, in 1944 because the master for this, because master, they didn't have tape, they had 78s, it wore out. So they had to re-record that song. Now, Woody Guthrie was coming up at the same time. Now, Woody Guthrie, you know, he's a strange character because if you read his autobiography, he later admitted that most of it was completely false. but he started in 1930. Once again, he came from Midwest and he wrote songs that were very strongly labor supportive and American. Like a song like This Land Is Your Land. You may not think of it as a protest song, but it really is, isn't it?
1: It sure is. And in fact, we're going to do a double play of Woody Guthrie here. So we'll start with This Land Is Your Land from 1945. And from 1942, no subtlety in this one, Aaron. A song called All You Fascists Are Bound to Lose. Here's Woody Guthrie.

0: A pair of songs from Woody Guthrie, All You Fascists Are Bound to Lose, and before that, This Land Is Your Land. Now we're going to go to 1950, Ed McCurdy, an anti-war song, because, you know, 1950, we're only 5 years out from the end of the Second World War, and this is when you really start seeing a lot of anti-war songs popping up. But Ed McCurdy's Last Night I Had the Strangest Dream. Any thoughts, Aaron, before we put this on the virtual turntable here?
1: It's again, one of the thing about folk music, very, very quickly, is a lot of the melodies are based on older songs, sometimes from Ireland, England. This is one of them, that the melody's based on an old Irish rebel song. And of course, it's just writing new words, Tony. And that's the folk tradition. That's not copying. It's kind of accepted in the folk world. So it's an interesting song, though.

0: Ed McCurdy with Last Night I Had the Strangest Dream. Tony, you and I didn't talk about this, but we're going to touch on this for a quick second. You'll notice that all the music we're playing right now, before we get to the rock era, is folk and jazz, because those two forms of music were the only two really kind of, there weren't a lot of country protest songs, and there was very few pop protest songs. But in the jazz world and the R&B world later and in the folk world, that's where the folk music started taking root. And up until the 60s, rock and roll didn't even kind of deal too much in protest. But it's interesting that the jazz age, because we could have played a dozen more. We're going to play one coming up that's kind of a surprising little song called Eisenhower Blues. And it's really interesting that those two genres of music embrace the whole idea of folk or of protest and rebel songs, isn't it?
1: Well, it is, and especially, Aaron, the jazz world, when you look at how many wonderful African-American artists were in the jazz world. You take somebody like Miles Davis, for instance, right? One of my

Welsh, but we're going to play one Scottish artist you're talking about is Ewan McCall, who was a folk artist who suffered his own kind of, I guess, poverty and being downtrodden in Scotland. And he looked to Stalin as kind of a hero, which was very controversial then, probably now too. But I thought this was an interesting song to play because not many people wrote a pro-Stalin song. Of course, Ewan McCall would do that. He was actually married to Pete Seeger's sister, Peggy.

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Now that's not right, Joe Snelling said, these rivers, they're ours. We'll turn them round and make them work. And

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1: I'm not sure what to say after that one, Aaron. That was Ewan McCall with The Ballad of Stalin from 1953. What an odd track that is. I'm just going to leave it at that. Next up, we've got a Canadian artist, Dick Todd. 1953 again. You start seeing again the influence of folk music here. A song called Till I Waltz Again With You. By the way, an awful lot of great wartime songs talk about dancing and waltzing. Mm-hmm. I just a bunch of them popped into my head. But let's listen to Dick Todd on From Memphis to Mercy.

Dick Todd, Till I Waltz Again With You. Canadian artist doing a song, anti-Korean war song, to be honest. J.B. Lenoir was a blues guitarist born in 1929 who had a really fantastic career. And we'll just delve into his catalog, folks, because you're going to be well rewarded. He did a great song in 1954 that was immediately banned, and they had to take it off the market, but we got it. It's called Eisenhower Blues from 1954. Here's J.B. Lenoir.

money to pay my rent. My baby needs.

0: J.B. Lenoir with Eisenhower Blues. And guess what, folks? We need to take a break, but more protest music coming your way right after this on From Memphis to Merseyside.
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1: You are listening to Modern Jazz Today, where we play the artists that are making the jazz of today. Coming up next on the queue is Alternative Guitar Summit from the album Honoring Pat Martino, Volume 2. The song, Songbird, followed by Conrad Herwig from the album The Latin Side of Chick Corea. The track, Matrix.

Keep it tuned right here to Modern Jazz Today. Up next is Jennifer Madsen. The album's called Girl Talk. We'll check into the track, There's Gotta Be Something Better Than This. Then the Zen Zadrovic Quintet. The album's called New Paradigm. We'll check into the title track. Let's dig in.

You're tuned in to Modern Jazz Today with Jeff Williams and Carrie Gaffney. Up next is Reginald Sinji. He's got a new single out called The First Time. Then we'll check into Danette McMahon. Her album's called No More Excuses, and we'll check into Innocent Bystander. Let's dig in.

Got it tuned in to Modern Jazz Today. Up next on the queue, Will Rainier from the album Traces. The track, Smoke and Mirrors.

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There you can find exclusive interviews, featured albums, and playlists. Speaking of playlists, first up on the playlist is Ronnie Foster. Some of you guitar fans might know him from the B3 player of Grant Green's Blue Note LP Alive from 1970. Well, now the B3 Master is releasing his own album called Reboot on Blue Note Records. And we're going to check into the track Carlos, inspired by Carlos Santana. And you will see why. Hope you enjoy.

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Up next, Giovanni Argellini. The album's called Freedom Rhythm, and we'll check into the title track.

You are tuned in to Modern Jazz Today with your host, Kerry Gaffney and Jeff Williams. Up next on the queue is a long-standing quartet. You will know all the names on this one. Joshua Redman, Brad Moldau, Christian McBride, and Brian Blade. They have a new album coming out in September. The album title is Long Gone. They have a single out now from that album called Disco Ears. We're going to check it out now.

0: It's that time again when we say goodbye, but only until next week. We look forward to having you join us next time on Modern Jazz Today, where we will be presenting today's artists, cutting their teeth and cutting the edge of sound. Join myself, Carrie Gaffney, and
1: Jeff Williams
0: when it's time to tune in and turn up again. 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

This time in the Global Village, we celebrate Vesuvius Day. It was on this date in 79 that Mount Vesuvius began its eruption. It has become one of those important historical moments that we still remember, especially after the discovery of Pompeii. We will explore some volcano songs, and we'll also highlight some interesting traditional sounds from Italy. But we'll get things underway with a project that has been described as experimental archaeology, an imagination of music of ancient Rome from Sonalia, and hear from them a piece called Pompeii as we begin our Vesuvius Day celebration here in the Global Village.

0: It is Vesuvius Day, and we are marking the occasion here in the Global Village. On this date in 79, Mount Vesuvius began to erupt. It would continue to do so for about the next 12 hours, and a combination of the lava and volcanic ash and the toxic gases are estimated to have killed thousands of people in an area where about 20 to 30,000 people lived, a prosperous and thriving town was Pompeii. It was buried under that volcanic ash and actually was not discovered again until the mid-1700s. And the event celebrated on this date, and we are celebrating here in the Global Village with a variety of things, including some music from Italy. There at the end, Enzo Avitabile, saxophonist, actually started in more of a jazz direction, but has become one of the key figures in the neo-folk scene in Italy. From his album Black Tarantella, an album that included actually quite an impressive list of guests who joined in from a number of different parts of the world and styles of music. We heard contemporary Italian artist Reyes, who joined in on that track, but David Crosby and Tamana Giobbate and Bob Geldof and a number of other folks all joined in with Enzo Avitabile on his album Black Tarantella. We also heard some music from Stefano Salati and Banda Icona. Sound City, the name of the release. And this is an interesting project, too, and equally adventurous, like Enzo Avitabile, taking off in some different directions. In this particular case, exploring influences from around the Mediterranean basin as well as Italian sounds. Lampedusa Andata is the piece that we heard from Stefano Salati and Banda Icona. Riccardo Tesse, the marvelous accordionist who's been a key figure in the whole Italian folk revival, there with his Band Italiano from the Thapsos album. We heard Carnevale. And we started with some music, a really fascinating project that was put together by Sinalia. As we mentioned, they refer to this as experimental archaeology. Not really sure really what music of ancient Rome sounded like, but some indications about instruments and such, and from that they put this project together. And we heard Pompeii from them, music from Sinalia. Here in the Global Village, as we mark Vesuvius Day this time, we'll take a quick break when we return. Something a little bit different, but thematic. We will dip into the album that Stefan Grossman and John Renborn did together called Under the Volcano, and we'll hear the four-part suite that gives the album its name. That's coming up in just a minute right here in the Global Village.
1: Every second, someone flees their home due to natural disasters. The Arctic ice that regulates our planet's weather is vanishing. 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It literally means the world.

Stefan Grossman, John Renborn. The title track of their album, Under the Volcano, Pompeii, Malcolm Lowry. Maybe something completely different inspired that title. But a four-part suite, three original pieces and a traditional tune, Resurrection of Blind Joe Death, Four for the Roses, Montague's Pact, and The Rights of Man. Collectively, Under the Volcano from the album of the same name, as we mark Vesuvius Day here in the Global Village. On this date in 79 was when Mount Vesuvius erupted, covering Pompeii. We head back to Italy now, actually to Tuscany, for a group that brought together traditional Italian music, Italian Renaissance music, and also Celtic influences and classical influences in their work. The group called Encanto, and hear from their album Città Sottili, or Thin Cities, a piece called Dumane, that here in the Global Village.

Vesuvius Day. On this date in the year 79, that volcano erupted, covering Pompeii. We are covering some volcanic sounds this time in the Global Village to mark the occasion. There's some music from Susanna Baca from her album Travesias. Volcano is the name of the song. And also spending some time with Italian music and some marvelous stuff from a group called Enchanto, Città Sottili, or Thin Cities. The name of the album, Dumane, is the piece that we heard, as we mentioned, drawing on Italian folk and Renaissance music, Celtic sounds and more in their work, and a beautiful project that they did called Città Sottili. Now, here in the Global Village, I'm Chris Heim. A quick break. When we return, we will find ourselves in the vicinity of another volcano. Virunga Mountains are actually a chain of volcanoes in East Africa, also home to the endangered mountain gorillas. And the name that was taken by an artist by the name of Samba Mapangala for his band, Orchestra Virunga, and also for an album they did called Virunga Volcano, Music Gonna Erupt, as you will hear when we return in just a minute here to the Global Village.

Samba Mapangala, originally from what was then Zaire, but became very successful in Kenya with his band Orchestra Virunga, and they're from the album Virunga Volcano. We heard the title track, Virunga, as we've been highlighting some volcanic songs this time in honor of Vesuvius Day here in the Global Village. Our playlist for this show, information about upcoming shows, world music news and videos and much more, is all available on our Facebook page. 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
1: You're at war when you get attacked. We got attacked. The U.S. put 50%. We waited until the United States decided to actually implement these so-called 338 tariffs. That's fine. We've got the reserves. We've got the resilience. We've got the plan. We've got the focus. We will respond.
0: The U.S.-Canada trade war is deepening after talks collapsed Friday. The U.S. has imposed 50% tariffs on Canada, which responded with retaliatory tariffs. We will speak with Avi Lewis, the leader of the New Democratic Party in Canada, and Lori Wallach of the American Economic Liberties Project. Then we go to Florida to speak with Angie Nixon on her upset win in Florida's Democratic Senate primary.
2: In November, we are going to show again what happens when every day people come together around a shared vision.
0: And we will go to California, where Aisha Wahab has won a special election for a seat in the House, even though AIPAC spent millions to defeat her. She's set to become the first Afghan-American in Congress. All that and more coming up. Welcome to Democracy Now!, democracynow.org, the War and Peace Report. I'm Anjali Kamath. Amy Goodman will be back later this week. Iran's leaders have threatened to halt all oil exports from the Persian Gulf and to treat any nation's support for U.S. sanctions against Iran as an act of war. The threat came ahead of today's announcement by Treasury Secretary Scott Bessent of what the Trump administration is calling an economic D-Day aimed at completely severing Iran's remaining financial lifelines. This is Iranian Foreign Minister Abbas Araghchi.
3: This is a repetitive scenario, from the crippling sanctions imposed during the Obama administration to the maximum pressure campaign during Trump's first administration, and now the latest sanctions. All of these measures have been introduced under different titles, but they represent the same kind of bullying that we have always seen in American policy. In other words, it is the same movie they keep playing over and over again. We know this movie, so we know how to confront and deal with it.
0: On Sunday, Iran's currency, the rial, sank to a record low against the U.S. dollar. The International Monetary Fund now predicts Iran's economy will contract by nearly 5.5% this year. Fuel prices are surging in Iran, something that preceded nationwide protests in 2019 and earlier this year. In Gaza, two Palestinian brothers were killed and several others wounded when an Israeli war plane struck a tent sheltering displaced people near Al-Aqsa Hospital earlier today. The attack followed another bloody weekend in Gaza. On Sunday, Israeli forces killed at least two Palestinians, including four-year-old Mohammed Abdel Salam Taha. Separately, a girl was injured by Israeli fire on Sunday in a camp north of Khan Yunis. According to Palestinian officials, Israel has violated the U.S.-brokered so-called ceasefire agreement nearly 4,400 times since it took effect in October. This is Abu Ahmed, a displaced Palestinian who was sheltering close to a building that was blown up by Israel on Sunday.
4: There is no ceasefire. There is nothing. There is nothing. Our lives are destroyed. Our youth are destroyed. What can we do? We want solutions. We want to live in peace. This does not make sense. This does not make sense. It's true these things are happening to other people, but I am also human. I see these things. People torn into pieces. We die. Our morale is destroyed.
0: Meanwhile, Israel's government has warned it may further intensify its attacks after several kites landed in an illegal Israeli settlement on Gaza's border. Palestinian officials said the kites were flown by children, were made of paper, and posed no threat. But Israeli Defense Minister Israel Katz accused Hamas of launching attacks, calling the use of kites an act of war. Israel's far-right National Security Minister Itamar Ben-Gvir has posted video on social media celebrating the construction of gallows where Palestinians will be hanged.
5: This is the facility. In this place, the terrorists will be executed. A hanging rope, viewing chambers where the crime victims will be able to come and watch, like in the United States, by the way. And we are fulfilling what we promised. Look, there were those who ridiculed. There were those who giggled. This place is starting to be built. The facility is being built.
0: In March, Israeli lawmakers passed a law mandating death by hanging for Palestinians who are convicted of terrorism offenses. Jewish Israelis will not face the same punishment for similar crimes. In 2008, Ben-Gvir himself was convicted by a court in Jerusalem of incitement to racism and supporting a terrorist organization. Diplomats from Syria and Israel held U.S. brokered talks in Jordan on Sunday aimed at easing tensions following repeated Israeli attacks, including airstrikes on a major Syrian Air Force airbase. They were the first talks between the two countries in several months, coming after Israel on Saturday struck a civilian vehicle on the outskirts of Damascus. Israel said it had targeted a, quote, terrorist in the deadly drone strike, which left several bystanders wounded. This comes as Israel continues to occupy Syria's Golan Heights, which it seized in the 1967 war, as well as more territory in southwest Syria it seized after the fall of Bashar al-Assad. In Canada, Prime Minister Mark Carney has announced retaliatory tariffs on U.S. imports after talks collapsed without a deal on Friday. On Saturday, the U.S. slapped 50% tariffs on around $20 billion worth of imports from Canada. In response, Carney announced tariffs on $20 billion of U.S. products beginning on September 8th. Carney spoke to reporters on Saturday.
6: Why does it feel like today Mark Carney is going to war? Trade war. The tone.
1: Because we're attacked. You're at war when you get attacked. We got attacked. The U.S. put 50%. We waited until the United States decided to actually implement these so-called 338 tariffs. That's fine.
0: We'll have more on the U.S.-Canada trade war after headlines when we'll speak with Avi Lewis, the leader of the New Democratic Party in Canada, and Lori Wallach of the American Economic Liberties Project. In New York, a federal judge has struck down a Trump administration ban on issuing visas to immigrants from 75 countries. When the policy was enacted in January, the State Department claimed, without evidence, that people from those nations are likely to receive public benefits after arriving in the U.S. Among the countries targeted were Afghanistan, Brazil, the Democratic Republic of Congo, Iran, Iraq, Nigeria, Somalia, Sudan, and Yemen. In her ruling, U.S. District Judge Jeanette Vargas said Trump's measure was, quote, patently unlawful and violated federal immigration law by discriminating on the basis of nationality. In Texas, calls are mounting to shut down the South Texas Family Residential Center in Dilley, where it's estimated more than 100 children are being detained by ICE. This comes after a 5-year-old boy, identified as Liam Tadeo, and his father were taken by ICE on their way to a child's soccer game in Austin last week. Journalist Lydia Terrazas of Univision posted a video on social media showing Liam crying and his father handcuffed as they're escorted into a vehicle. The arrest happened just days before Liam was set to start kindergarten. This is Texas Democratic Congressmember Greg Kassar.
7: ICE just arrested a 5-year-old boy on his way to a soccer game in my home city of Austin, Texas. His name, just like the name of the little boy from Minnesota, is Liam. And Liam should be starting kindergarten this week. But instead, he's sitting in a trailer prison right now in Dilley, Texas.
0: Texas Democratic Congressmember Joaquin Castro said ICE denied his request to visit Liam and his father at the ICE camp. Castro said afterwards, quote, his detention is another devastating example of why Dilley must be shut down and why our government must end the detention of children and families. I have seen firsthand the conditions that children and families are being subjected to at Dilley, and no child should be held there. Dilley is run by the for-profit prison company Core Civic. More than 160 people have been deported to Haiti as the Trump administration begins to round up immigrants following the end of TPS, temporary protected status. It was the first deportation flight to Haiti after the Supreme Court greenlit the Trump administration's termination of TPS for an estimated 350,000 Haitians. The plane landed in the northern Haitian city of Cap-Haïtien Thursday. The country's main international airport in Port-au-Prince has been deemed too dangerous due to gang violence and growing political instability. Many of those deported last week were TPS holders and had been living and working in the U.S. since 2010. In related news, a U.S. Navy sailor who is on his 9th month of deployment aboard the USS Abraham Lincoln said his father has been detained by ICE. Joshua Aviles said he'd received a call this weekend notifying him of his father's arrest. Luis Manuel Aviles was taken into custody during a traffic stop in Key West, Florida. His wife said he's a handyman with a valid U.S. work permit. Aviles is originally from Nicaragua and has lived in the U.S. for nearly 20 years. His son Joshua said on social media, quote, "This is heartbreaking for me. I don't know how I can mentally continue working 12-plus hour days, knowing that my dad is somewhere, possibly being treated like a criminal. My dad's only crime was coming to this country to give my siblings and me a better life." Tyson Foods, the largest meatpacking and processing company in the U.S., has shuttered two of its facilities in Illinois and Utah, laying off more than 3,000 workers. The company said in a release earlier this month that it'd be closing its Joslin, Illinois and Eagle Mountain, Utah facilities, claiming, quote, "one of the most historic cattle shortages the country has ever experienced," as the reason for the move. About 2,500 Tyson employees were impacted in Illinois alone due to the sudden closure of the plant. Workers and supporters held a rally in Joslin Friday in protest of the mass layoffs. They're demanding the facility be reopened, as well as 6 months of full compensation and benefits for workers who've been left jobless. This comes as Tyson Foods CEO and President Donnie King made over $34 million in 2025, according to the Securities and Exchange Commission. In northwest Indiana, thousands of homes remain without power nearly 2 weeks after high winds and torrential rain knocked down trees and power lines, leaving behind flooded basements and roads. More than a third of a million homes and businesses were affected by the storm. This is Desmond Pompey, a resident of hard-hit Gary, Indiana, where over one in three residents lived in poverty even before the disaster.
8: And these are all the things that people take for granted. The basic things, as far as like power, taking a shower, flushing your toilet, anything of that nature like that. So we really under siege, and I hope they just take care of the situation.
0: And a private arbitrator has ordered the Washington Post to rehire the opinion columnist Karen Atiyah with back pay. Atiyah was fired last fall over comments she made about the death of conservative activist Charlie Kirk. Her termination came as the Washington Post laid off more than 300 journalists, dismantling its sports, local news, and international coverage, all under the ownership of billionaire Amazon founder Jeff Bezos. That followed Amazon's $1 million donation to President Trump's inaugural fund. Karen Atiyah spoke to Democracy Now! In February.
9: The reason why this is an international news story, I think the Washington Post stands for a lot more than just a media company. It stands for a lot more than even just journalism, I would say. For a lot of people around the world, they're looking at the Washington Post as a proxy and a bellwether for what's happening to America and democracy.
0: And those are some of the headlines. This is Democracy Now!, democracynow.org, The War and Peace Report. I'm Anjali Kamath. Amy Goodman will be back later this week. The U.S.-Canada trade war is deepening after talks collapsed without a deal on Friday. Canadian Prime Minister Mark Carney accused the Trump administration of issuing demands that would compromise Canada's sovereignty and undermine key industries. On Saturday, Trump slapped 50% tariffs on around $20 billion worth of imports from Canada. Carney then announced retaliatory tariffs on $20 billion of U.S. products beginning September 8th. Carney spoke on Saturday.
10: We've been under no illusions. We recognized from the start that America has changed. Early last year in this room, I observed that the decades-long process of steadily increasing integration between our economies was over. Our government understood before many that America would transform all of its commercial relationships, that it would put a series of tariffs on its closest allies and use economic integration as a weapon. We recognize that sometimes its signature was written in pencil. The gap between partnership and competitor, unfortunately, has remained too wide in recent days. So last evening, I instructed our negotiators to return to Ottawa. We cannot accept what they've offered, and we will not give what they've asked.
0: Canadian Prime Minister Mark Carney took questions from reporters after his address.
6: Why does it feel like today Mark Carney is going to war? Trade war. The tone.
10: Because we're attacked. You're at war when you get attacked. We got attacked. U.S. put 50%. We waited until the United States decided to actually implement these so-called 338 tariffs. That's fine.
0: President Trump responded online, writing, quote, Canada wants the benefits of being a state without being one. They've also charged our great farmers for many years massive amounts of tariffs. No more, end quote. U.S. Transportation Secretary Sean Duffy appeared Sunday on Fox News.
11: We're great trading partners, right? But Canada gets the benefit of trading with the U.S. way more than the U.S. gets the benefit of trading with Canada. It's a country that doesn't have a military. Is we want fairness for the American worker. And some of our best friends are the worst offenders that treat us the worst. And the fact that we provide their security for them and they take advantage of us, I think President Trump was the first one to go, you know what, that's not the kind of relationship that friends should have. And so the president's calling them out. I think you're going to see Mark Carney come to the table very, very quickly because it's going to be devastating for his country.
0: On Sunday, the editorial page of The Wall Street Journal ran an editorial headlined, The Dumbest Trade War Revisited. Trump's decision to escalate a tariff brawl with Canada makes no economic or political sense. The tariffs come just 10 weeks before the midterms. Economists predict battleground states, including Maine, Michigan, Ohio, and Alaska, could face disproportionate economic pain from the tariffs. For more on this, we're joined now by two guests. Lori Wallach is director of the Rethink Trade Program at the American Economic Liberties Project and founder and former director of Public Citizen's Global Trade Watch. Her recent piece for Foreign Affairs is headlined, The Right Way to Balance Trade, What Comes After the Neoliberal Order. She's joining us in Wisconsin. And in Toronto is Avi Lewis, the leader of Canada's new Democratic Party, the NDP. He's also a longtime Canadian journalist, documentary filmmaker, and activist. We welcome you both to Democracy Now! Avi Lewis, let's begin with you. Talk about what these talks were supposed to be about and why they broke down.
12: Well, good morning, Anjali. Hello, Lori. It's great to be back on Democracy Now! This has followed a sickeningly familiar pattern with Trump threatening and setting a deadline for devastating, I think, the Wall Street Journal. Rarely agree with the Wall Street Journal, but this is incredibly dumb. It's also incredibly damaging and dangerous. It's going to hurt Canadian workers. It's going to hurt American workers. It's completely unnecessary. And at the last minute, after negotiations are going on, under the threat of these massive tariffs, suddenly Howard Lutnick arrives with a whole set of new demands at the 11th hour. This is the pattern, and we've seen it over and over again. In this case, Prime Minister Carney read the room correctly. Canadians are sick of this. We're already under punishing tariffs in many of our most important industrial sectors, from automaking to forestry to steel and others. And we simply are not in the mood to grant more concessions. And so the Prime Minister walked away from the table. But the truth is, and the wider context of this is, that unfortunately Canada has already made a whole bunch of unilateral concessions. And so we're in a weakened position just in the context of the short-term trade deal. The Prime Minister gave up the digital services tax without anything to compensate it. That's a modest tax of about $7 billion a year. It was the only real solid tax we had on the big tech billionaire, I guess we have to say trillionaire class behind Trump. And that was at the beginning of this process, something like a year ago. We're also, while Canadians are united in this feeling that we've given enough to Trump's demands, and we can't concede further without securing protection for our own industries and economy, we're not all in this together. We have to remember, and Lori and I have been fighting free trade deals between Canada and the United States since the 1980s, because the integration of the corporate classes of our two economies has been achieved at the expense of working class people in both of our countries, and to the incredible, staggering enrichment of the wealthiest people and corporations in our economy. We are not all in this together. When the six big Canadian banks made $70 billion last year, they are not directly affected by tariffs, and they continue to make higher and higher profits every single year. We are not all in this together. When the oil and gas sector in Canada, which is majority owned by U.S. corporations, is on track to make up to $150 billion in wartime profits this year alone because of the immoral, senseless, illegal attack on Iran by the United States and Israel. $150 billion in profits for this industry. that is not affected, that has been spared all of the tariffs because, of course, the United States needs a huge amount of Canadian oil each and every day. So we are united as Canadians in rejecting more unilateral concessions. We are not all in this together in terms of who's going to be hurt. And we need to build an independent Canadian economy. Mark Carney has had well over a year to get started on that project. He has announced big plans like buying the oil industry a new pipeline for $40, $50, $60 billion of public money, like major projects that suspend Indigenous rights and environmental protections in favor of largely foreign corporations coming in and buying more of our resources. He's having an investment summit on September 12th in Toronto to invite BlackRock and Blackstone and J.P. Morgan. And the Prime Minister has mused about selling our airports and our ports and privatizing more of our economy to the benefit of foreign investors. So we need a Made in Canada plan to develop our autonomy and double down on the things that unite us as Canadians, like our embattled healthcare system, which is also being privatized these days. But we're not on track to do that. This is a fork in the road moment for Canada, and we have a completely different progressive vision to offer Canadians that would help Canadian workers, defend Canadian workers.

0: these tariffs?
1: Yeah, I mean, we already have tariffs on the automobile sector of 25%, a major integrated sector between Canada, the U.S. and Mexico. And this deal was only to achieve a lowering of 25% to 15% on auto tariffs. That makes the auto industry in Canada uncompetitive, which is why Lana Payne, the head of Unifor, the largest private sector union in Canada, said months and months ago that no deal is better than a bad deal. But this is an extension beyond steel and forestry and auto to tariff a lot of consumer goods, everything from furniture makers to apparel to rubber and plastic products. This would bite deeper into the Canadian economy, across the economy. A lot of smaller and medium-sized businesses in every region of the country. But again, it's not all equally apportioned. It's always certain sectors and certain regions which are hurt the worst. In this case, my province of British Columbia would be most affected by this latest round of tariffs. Ontario and Quebec, the largest economic provinces in our country, would also be severely damaged by this. And don't forget that it's Americans who pay these tariffs, and it's American workers who are also affected. It's the cost of living emergency in Canada and the United States, where food prices, where rent, and the cost of putting a roof over your head, and all of the costs of living are going up and up and up in a period where people are really suffering. So, you know, there are corporate players who will make out fine, but it is the working class people of our continent who are going to be hurt. This may not be the huge proportion of Canadian exports to the United States in one of the biggest trading relationships on planet Earth between our two countries, but this is a deepening of an attack on Canada and on the American working class, which has been going on since Trump was elected for the second time. And here in Canada, we need to do something big about it. We've got plenty of fantastic proposals about how we could actually protect ourselves. In the short term, we have an unemployment insurance program in Canada that only covers one out of three workers that pay into it. And it only gives you a little more than half of your previous wage or salary when you get laid off. It's hard to qualify for. It takes too long to kick in. We need immediate reforms to our employment insurance system to cover people with more support faster and to cover way more workers in our economy. Those are sort of the short-term things. We need emergency assistance for the sectors that are worst hit by this. Again, manufacturing, wood products, apparel and furniture and others. But we also need a bigger plan to actually Trump-proof the Canadian economy. We could do things when we are making major investments of public dollars in oil pipelines. We could use that money instead to build an east-west electricity grid, double down on renewable energy, which is energy independence forever, because the inputs for renewable energy are always free, unlike oil and gas and coal. We could build an east-west electricity grid to trade renewable energy across our country with battery storage and the cheapest installed energy, solar and wind, on planet Earth today. The world is moving away from fossil fuels in this period, and Canada is being left behind because we are continue under the Mark Carney government to tie our fate to massive military expenditures, massive fossil fuel investments, and all in on AI, which, despite the Prime Minister's excellent words about Canadian independence from the United States, mirror the Trump agenda. And unfortunately, under the surface, we're seeing an expansion of decades of integration of the corporate class between Canada and the United States. That is not a plan to make anybody safe.
0: I want to bring Lori Wallach into the conversation, director of the Rethink Trade Program at the American Economic Liberties Project and founder and former director of Public Citizens Global Trade Watch. Lori, building off of what Avi was talking about in terms of U.S. consumers who are hurting, I just wanted to read a couple quotes from politicians from border states. Here we've got Minnesota Senator Amy Klobuchar saying on X, Canada is Minnesota's number one trading partner. Minnesotans are paying for Trump's chaos. Republican Senator of Maine Susan Collins said the new tariffs would, quote, increase costs for Maine families as most businesses will have no choice but to pass on the tariffs to their customers through higher prices. Your response to what's happened with the collapse of the trade talks?
2: So it is the case that this situation is again, I don't typically agree with the Wall Street Journal, but perhaps the most stupid

0: stupid trade fight in history. In that, yes, if you are a purchaser in the U.S. of some of these goods, for instance, hockey sticks, but not pucks, I mean, go figure, you will see higher prices. But let's step back at the whole situation. And Avi's exactly right. You have at this moment this fight between two visions, neither of which are good for working people or for the environment. There is a way to do trade that benefits the majority of people, small businesses, farmers. And in Trump, you have an oligarch first trade policy. He got elected saying he'd help working people. In fact, what he's done is make exceptions in his tariffs. Whatever you think about tariffs, at this point, 55% of imports into the U.S. have been excluded from tariffs because Trump gives free entry for his buddies in big tech, in chemicals, etc. So we have a situation where between the disruption of supply chains like the U.S. and Canada, which have been not under the right rules, but united in a way that literally it's disruptive to U.S. manufacturing when there's disruption in Canadian manufacturing. You have a situation where the U.S. now is down 75,000 manufacturing jobs since Trump came back to office. We have 30% decrease right now in factory construction since Trump came back the second time, because the tariff chaos and malpractice is so severe. But the problem is, in Mark Carney, there is sort of the high priest of neoliberalism, a guy who has been going around the world trying to sell the Trans-Pacific Partnership, NAFTA on steroids, extra goodies for big tech and for big pharma, ways to attack Canada's wonderful pharmaceutical pricing system that don't even exist in the old NAFTA, as the replacement for the World Trade Organization, as if that's not bad enough. And there is something that is neither Trump's oligarchic trade grift nor the neoliberalism that Carney has in mind that actually could harness the benefits of trade, but neither of these guys is thinking about that. Rather, they're having this kind of personal fight, and it's political. So Trump can't bear the thought someone is standing up to him and not just steamrolling him. Folks in Canada are getting tariffed because they had the temerity to stand up and put tariffs in retaliation to Trump unilaterally tariffing them. That is the basis for these tariffs. And the notion that politically the U.S., Canada, and Mexico right now have the only duty-free trade at all under Trump too. Canada and Mexico still have majority duty-free access. At underlying all of this is, will we renegotiate in a way that works for people on the planet, the NAFTA replacement, the U.S.-Mexico-Canada agreement? And there, I think, are people with a good vision. Avi, for instance, in the U.S., many Democrats in Congress, of how you could fix that agreement and have a lift-up agreement. But instead, with this fight, we're just heading in the worst direction possible.
1: And Lori, how have Trump's economic policies vis-a-vis Canada differed from those, say, with China? And this especially at a time where we're coming up on what the Trump administration is calling economic D-Day, threatening to sanction any country trading with Iran?
0: So this is part of the lunacy of the situation. The United States not only has many decades of putting the economies together, as Avi said, not on behalf of working people, but for instance, the aerospace industry, literally, if you hit tariffs on metal products that are part of the aerospace industry, which is happening, you hurt jobs in the U.S. Instead of thinking about how do we make this smoother, and the U.S. and Canada have relatively balanced trade. If you take the crude oil sent to the U.S. to be processed and employ U.S. workers out of the formula, the U.S. and Canada have balanced trade. And then tariffs go to 50% in some products or higher, lower. But targeting Canada is the big problem when it's not. Rather, it's a partner and has balanced trade. Versus in China, China is the source of a ginormous trade deficit with the U.S., but not exclusively with the world. And it's because of particular policies that Canada is not implementing, that China uses regularly, often called beggar thy neighbor, where you take policies suppressing wages, no independent unions, or no safety net, social safety net. So you basically suppress consumption. People save a ton because they're responsible for everything on their own. They have no support from the government. Or you subsidize at enormous rates. All of those interventions mean China is exporting an enormous amount. And it's not just hitting the U.S. At this point, countries that were the emerging trade countries, countries like Mexico, like India, like Brazil, are going into trade deficits and are being deindustrialized because of this behavior in China. Trump has cut the tariffs. He feels some friendship with the authoritarian leader of China. And so he and Premier Xi have had many a happy meeting where they cut tariffs with China, the cause of the trade deficit. And here we have 50% tariffs on Canada. I would say, something that is more like middle school or childhood playground battles between Carney and Trump as compared to anything that makes economic sense or geopolitical sense.
1: Before we end, Avi Lewis, I want to go back to you, and I wanted to ask you about this other news from Canada. The Montreal City Council is set to debate a controversial motion calling on the city to suspend institutional ties with the Israeli government. Your response to this?
2: Well, I think I've been knocking doors in a series of by-elections that the Prime Minister has called in Toronto, in Montreal, in Vancouver. And I've been talking to a lot of Canadians at their doorsteps in the past few weeks over this summer. And I have to say that the ongoing genocide in Gaza is a pressing moral issue for, I believe, a supermajority of Canadians. I have only come across a couple of people who take a pro-Israel position at the doorstep and knocking doors in all of our major cities for weeks now. And the vast majority of people are shocked and appalled by the activities of the state of Israel, dragging the United States into attacking Iran in another endless, incredibly damaging war, spiking oil prices and punishing people around the world with higher inflation and higher cost of living, which is already out of control. And the sheer trauma of witnessing, and Democracy Now! Has done a better job than most media outlets in the entire world in documenting the ongoing murder of Palestinians in the West Bank, in Gaza, what is effectively an invasion now of southern Lebanon. People are upset and traumatized by the impunity and the violence visited by Israel on many different civilian populations now in the Middle East. And people in Canada are appalled and want to see their governments at every level do something. We've seen a big battle in Canada, as you have in the United States, where the pro-Israel forces like AIPAC or CEJA here in Canada, the parallel pro-Israel lobby group, are on the defensive now. They still capture most of the political class and the mainstream media, but among the majority of people, we want to see our government step up and take a clear moral position against apartheid, against genocide, and against the killing of civilians. And you see these debates breaking out at the city council level, in educational institutions, and at the national level in Canada. And the tide has turned definitively, and Canadians want to see their governments and their elected officials stand up on the right side of history. It's an ongoing battle. And the forces against us, the conventional narratives, are still very much in place in the political class and in the corridors of power. But the people of Canada know which side is in the light and which side is in the horror of these massive crimes against humanity. And I think the Montreal City Council debate is one of many that you're going to continue to see. It is not going to stop because Canadians are outraged by this impunity.
1: Avi Lewis, thank you so much, leader of Canada's New Democratic Party. Thank you also to Lori Wallach, director of the Rethink Trade Program at the American Economic Liberties Project. Coming up, we go to Florida to speak with Angie Nixon on her upset win in Florida's Democratic Senate primary.

0: Peligrosa, Dangerous Woman by Lila Downs, performing in our Democracy Now! Studio. This is Democracy Now!, democracynow.org. I'm Anjali Kamath. We turn now to Florida, where the progressive state representative, Angie Nixon, pulled off a stunning victory last week in the Democratic Senate primary. Nixon defeated Alexander Vindman, a former Army intelligence officer who testified during Trump's first impeachment trial. Vindman was backed by the Democratic establishment, and his campaign raised more than 16 times as much cash as Nixon's campaign. Nixon has served in the Florida House of Representatives since 2020. In 2022, she made national headlines for leading sit-ins and other protests inside the Florida Capitol to protest a Republican move to redraw congressional maps. In November, Nixon will face incumbent Republican Senator Ashley Moody, who was appointed by Florida Governor Ron DeSantis to fill the seat of Marco Rubio, who resigned to serve as Secretary of State. If elected, Angie Nixon would become the only member of the Democratic Socialists of America in the Senate. She joined the group in June. Angie Nixon joins us now from Jacksonville. Welcome to Democracy Now!, Angie Nixon. Tell us how you defeated Alex Vindman.
1: Good morning. I'm so happy to be with you all today. I was able to defeat Alex Vindman because it was good old-fashioned grassroots organizing. I am a former union organizer. I'm a community organizer. And I've had the opportunity to travel all across the state of Florida over the past nearly two decades to build a diverse coalition of supporters and, just folks who I've been working with over the past few years, nearly two decades. We actually were able to help increase the minimum wage. I was a statewide organizer with that ballot initiative, also helping with automatic rights restoration. And so it was just hustle. And so I'm super excited to be the Democratic nominee, and I'm glad to be here with you all today.
0: And Angie, you're facing off Republican Ashley Moody in November. Florida has gone to Trump twice. This is a deep red state. What is your strategy going to be to win in November?
1: My strategy is going to expand on the strategy we had during the primary, just really going to meet people where they are. Unfortunately, my opponent likes to call me names, but that's because she doesn't have anything to show for it. You know, folks are trying to label me right now and put me in a box, but Ashley Moody is someone who actually stole $10 million from the most medically needy kids here in the state of Florida, and they allowed her to divert that funding so that they could defeat two ballot initiatives that would have helped improve the health of Floridians across the state. And her reward for that theft was her appointment to this United States Senate seat. Not only that, but Ashley Moody is just someone who does not speak with folks. She runs away from folks. I've had to answer many calls and respond to many emails that she just did not return to constituents that were in need of assistance. She also voted against the ACA subsidies, which caused nearly 300,000 people here in the state of Florida to drop off the rolls, the ACA marketplace, and it caused our private insurance premiums to go up as well. Ashley Moody is someone who cannot be trusted. She's simply a rubber stamp for Donald Trump. She does any and everything that he says to do, and it's just ridiculous. We need to send people to Washington, D.C. who are going to stand up and push back against Donald Trump, people who are actually going to work hard to ensure they are lowering the cost and ending the corruption and the chaos that's in D.C.
0: And Angie Nixon, you ran on an affordability platform. Talk about your policy priorities if you do win the election in November. What is the message you'll be taking to the Senate?
1: So when I win, because I like to speak things into existence, on day one, I'm going to file legislation to re-extend the ACA subsidies. Folks are going bankrupt simply because they are trying to stay alive. Medical debt is the leading cause of bankruptcy, and that's absolutely absurd. And then we're going to also push hardcore for universal health care. A recent Yale study came out that showed that the government would save $1 trillion if we passed universal health care. Also, it's going to be really important for us to address this housing issue. Right now here in the state of Florida, people who rent, they're paying over 18% the national average. People who have property insurance and they are homeowners, they are paying 300 times more than folks in other states. And that just totally has to change. The reason they're paying all this money is because Ashley Moody took a lot of money from insurance companies. She didn't rein them in when she was the attorney general. And so they just, you know, they help her out by contributing to her campaign coffers. And so I'm happy to let folks know that the only people that I'm beholden to are hardworking, everyday folks. I am someone who prides myself on being unbought and unbossed. Also, I am a mother of five. Me and my husband have a blended family. I was a single mom for 12 years, and I understand how tough it is as it relates to childcare, right? I have a five-year-old right now. And some parents are paying $800 to $2,400 a month simply to try to send their children to a childcare facility. And so I support universal childcare. I know that for every dollar we put into childcare, we get $3 back in the economy because that allows parents to be able to work. That also allows our children to be diverted from the school to prison pipeline, which, you know, these for-profit prisons, these elected officials, these billionaires, they want our children to have an ill education, a ridiculous, a horrible education, right? Which is why they're defunding public schools, because they want to usher them into the school to prison pipeline. Why make sure that our children have a good quality education when they know they'll make more money off of them going to prison and exploiting their labor? And so these are some of the things that I'm really pushing for and want to see accomplished when I become the next United States Senator. I know there's a rumor going around saying that I want to abolish prisons. I don't. I want to abolish for-profit prisons. There's also a rumor going around saying that I want to defund the police. I don't want to defund the police. I want to defund flock cameras so that bad cops don't have the ability to stalk their ex-girlfriends or their ex-boyfriends. I want to make sure that we have a justice system that works for everyone, not just for the billionaires and co-conspirators of Jeffrey Epstein, who actually are treated more fairly than a single mom who got caught stealing formula to make sure that her child had food. And so these are things that need to really be worked on. We need to make sure that hardworking, everyday people get to shape what their communities look like and what their economies look like. And that's my mantra, that's my motto, and that's what I'm fighting for each and every day.
0: Angie Nixon, in May, you took part at a sit-in in Governor Ron DeSantis' office in protest of the redistricting bill, where you were arrested and now face a jury trial on trespassing charges in September. Talk about redistricting and how that affects what the elections in November.
1: I mean, Donald Trump basically went to a lot of Republican governors and asked them to rig elections for him in the form of redrawing maps. And so we know that this was a partisan gerrymander because Ron DeSantis decided to release the maps to Fox News, and he did it when it was color-coded, and it showed and illustrated where blue seats, Democratic seats, would possibly be converted to Republican seats. And so that goes against our state constitution, and they illegally and unconstitutionally passed this bill. And so I decided to stand up for democracy and actually disrupt the proceedings because, again, what they were doing was illegal and unconstitutional, and it went against what the voters wanted. I know that the people should decide who their representatives are, right? The politicians should not be able to choose who their voters are. And what we're witnessing right now in conjunction with the gutting of the Voting Rights Act is Republican lawmakers in D.C. And all over these state legislatures, they are trying to return us back to the worst chapters of our history. And that is simply because they don't want us to have a say. They want the status quo. And I'm telling and making an appeal to everyone, right? Like, right now, these politicians are working less and less and less. And meanwhile, they're getting richer. We are working harder than ever. And many of us are still struggling to stay afloat. They want us feeling hopeless. They want us to feel as though nothing can change, as though voting won't matter. But they're spending billions and billions of dollars, right, to suppress our right to vote. They're changing laws, making it harder for marginalized communities, for working families to go out and vote. And this is because they want to stay in power. They are so fearful of losing power. And they are fearful that we are going, many people are going to come into power, and they think that we're going to do to them what they've done to many of us for hundreds of years. But that's not the case. What happens when working families come into power, when everyday hardworking people become our state lawmakers, our federal lawmakers, we lead with love and humanity and dignity and compassion and respect. We want to make sure that no one experiences what we experienced as marginalized people. Again, I was a single mom, and I keep going back to this. I was a single mom for 12 years. I know what it's like to struggle. I don't want anyone to have to struggle the way in which I did, right? I know what happens. I am also proof positive of what happens when government does it right. I was a recipient of a workshop, a program in which I was able to gain down payment assistance because money trickled down from the feds, that trickled down to the state, that trickled down to the local government, that allowed me, a woman who had graduated from the University of Florida, that was working for the state but only making $28,000, they helped me pay my down payment. They helped me with down payment assistance as well as closing costs, right? And when I refinanced my home, I paid that back. But these are programs that Donald Trump cut under the big BS bill, programs that Ashley Moody does not want. And that's because they just want their campaign donors and their billionaire friends and family and themselves to get richer. I am ready for hardworking, everyday people to get bailed out. I'm ready for small business owners to get bailed out. We have to focus our efforts on lowering their costs and not these costs of these big corporations. Over 88 companies last year made over $105 billion. They paid absolutely nothing in federal taxes. Meanwhile, I had a woman tell me she made $55,000 last year, and she's on a payment plan with the IRS. Our system is broken, and I want to go to Washington, D.C. to help fix it.
0: Angie Nixon, final question. You joined the DSA recently in June. What is your relationship to the organization? If you win in November, you'd be the first DSA member in the Senate.
1: So you are exactly right. I just recently joined the DSA. I also just recently joined the Working Families Party. And my relationship is one, and I just joined them because I saw that they were one of the organizations that was working the hardest to help ensure that people have universal health care. I'm talking to too many people who have loved ones that have died because they were underinsured or they didn't have any insurance. And so I am not an active member of DSA. I just paid a little bit of dues because I paid dues with the Working Families Party because I appreciate certain parts of their platform. Do I agree with all of it? No, I don't. And I don't agree with everything in the Democratic Party as well. And so I want folks to know they don't have to worry about me pushing some type of authoritarianism or any type of dictatorship. As a matter of fact, I have made it my life's mission to push back on any type of authoritarian and dictatorship, which is why I am so adamant about fighting back against Donald Trump and heading to D.C. I want folks to know I am someone accessible, ethical, someone that they can trust. I'm willing to have conversations about any questions folks may have of me and my ideology. But if they look at my track record, they know that I always put people first, hardworking, everyday people first. And that is what I'm going to do when I become their next United States Senator.
0: Thank you so much, State Representative Angie Nixon. You're the Democratic Senate nominee for the state of Florida. Thank you for joining
1: Thank
0: us.
1: Thank you.
0: Coming up, we'll go to California, where Aisha Wahab has won a special election for a seat in the House, even though AIPAC spent millions to defeat her. She's set to become the first African-American in Congress. Stay with us.

0: Everybody Deserves to Be Free by the Resistance Revival Chorus. In California, progressive Democratic State Senator Aisha Wahab has made history by winning a special election to fill the congressional seat vacated by disgraced Representative Eric Swalwell, who resigned amid sexual misconduct claims. Wahab becomes the first Afghan-American elected to Congress representing eastern parts of the San Francisco Bay Area. In 2018, she also became the first Afghan-American elected to public office in the United States. During Wahab's congressional campaign, groups affiliated with AIPAC, the American-Israel Public Affairs Committee, spent over $6 million to support her rival, Melissa Hernandez. Aisha Wahab joins us now. Welcome to Democracy Now! Aisha, you won the primary pretty easily earlier this year, and during this special election, between then and the special election, groups affiliated with AIPAC spent over $6 million to defeat you. Talk about the significance of this victory and how you did it.
1: Well, I just want to appreciate my team and the district for really seeing through it. My district is a decently well-educated district. They knew that my record is very, very clear versus the lies that were spread by AIPAC. And I do want to highlight the fact that the millions of dollars in this district compared to many other districts, for example, we don't have a big city. We don't have an Oakland. We don't have a San Jose or San Francisco. And San Francisco is barely touching $3 million of outside spending. We were pushing over $9.4 million, right? And still counting. We'll see the final numbers. But it did significant damage when there's, in a single month, nearly $6+ million being spread lies. And I'm very happy that the Chronicle actually stated that a lot of the ads were misleading and were lies.
0: And Aisha, it wasn't just AIPAC that was a special interest group that was working against you. You also pushed for a bill that would outlaw caste discrimination when you were in the state Senate, and you pushed for this law. In 2023, it ended up being vetoed by Gavin Newsom. But during that time, you faced a lot of death threats and violent threats. And how did you deal with that? And talk about what you were pushing for and what that interest group was.
1: Yeah, so there was a bill that I pushed called to ban caste discrimination, which is practiced in some cultures where you could never educate yourself enough to get out of the caste, right? It's literally a 3,000-year-old slavery model that still exists today. And there were a lot of people that were opposed to it. They will never say why they were completely opposed to it. They pretend that caste does not exist. But the fact that we had the Senate have to pay for a bulletproof vest for me because of the amount of death threats that I received, rape threats, just a lot of weird things. It was important for me to carry the bill all the way through because it was the right thing to do. It basically said that in California, let alone in the United States, discrimination of any kind is bad. And I wanted to ensure that all people in my district felt seen, felt heard, and felt protected.
0: Aisha Wahab, you're the first Muslim and first African-American woman in the state Senate, and you'd be the first African-American in Congress. We're now, coming up on 25 years since the invasion of Afghanistan and 5 years since the Taliban took power. Your thoughts on, the significance of your trajectory and what is happening in Afghanistan?
1: Yeah, I'm an American through and through, born in New York, raised by Uncle Sam in the foster care system. And as an Afghan American, someone who is proud of my culture and heritage, it's disappointing to see what is happening in Afghanistan, where they are blocking women and children from going to school, really living their lives. I think that that's going to be a disaster to come for Afghanistan, let alone the fact that the United States needs to practice diplomacy, and regardless of which group is in power, we should be exercising diplomacy and having a relationship, hopefully even kind of steering them in the right direction when it comes to human rights, women's rights, and just civil rights across the board. Afghanistan is a landlocked nation. It is surrounded by interested parties. They have an unlimited amount of resources that the United States needs to, at least partner with, to have contracts with. And Afghanistan also needs other allies, and we have not really exercised that. There are a lot of different warlord groups that want power that are not the Taliban, too. And I think that each of them are deeply, deeply failed and misguided in the sense that they are not doing what's right for the country. They are doing what's right for themselves. And we have seen, even under the support of the United States, that these warlord groups literally rape the country.
0: And Aisha Wahab, last question. You just have 30 seconds. You talked about growing up in the foster care system. How has that informed your policy priorities? And what is the message you'll be taking to Congress?
1: Definitely. You know, our entire campaign was about unity and supporting the most vulnerable community member. Growing up in the foster care system, going to church, living with different types of people, hearing different languages, I realized that at the end of the day, everyone wants stability, everyone's peace, a thriving future, and to live the American
0: dream. You just
1: dream.
0: Have 5 seconds, Aisha. I'm so sorry.
1: I want to be able to do that.
0: Thank you so much. Congressman-elect Aisha Wahab won a special election in California. And that does it for today's show. Happy birthday, Julie Crosby. I'm Anjali Kamath. Thank you for joining us for another edition of Democracy Now!

Hello, folks, and welcome to Roots and Branches and Beyond. This is show number 236, and it's a set of August rambles, because that's what we're in at the moment, at least depending on when you listen to this, that's when we're in. This is Matapat, and a tune called La Suite du Bourg Émissaire. I'll tell you a bit more about that and more, and I hope you enjoy the journey today on Roots and Branches and Beyond. Back to Matapat.

a dramatic finish there for a band called Matapat. It's a collaboration between accordion, fiddle, and bones and spoons and feet. World-class French-Canadian step dancer Benoit Bourque, multi-instrumentalist Gaston Bernard, and composer and arranger Simon Lepage. And they sort of do the traditional kitchen music, step dancing of Quebec. It was conceived by Bourque and Bernard shortly after they left Advil Capura, which I've played on this show before, a great band. And Bourque had been a member of Héritage. It's a great Celtic group from Quebec, which recorded five albums, I think three for children as well. A native of Montreal, Bernard was born to Acadian parents, and his grandmother played reels on a harmonica, but he was exposed to Greek and French and African music and was part of a band from the late 80s called Ouzo Power, not the liquor, but it was a great, well, Greek-influenced band. Simon Lepage studied classical bass and piano, worked with several orchestras. That was from a CD called Matapat. They have a few CDs out. And hope you enjoyed that. La Suite du Bourque Émissaire. This is Roots and Branches and Beyond, and we're doing some August rambles, which means that you are just, it's the luck of the draw, what ends up on my shelf and ends up on this playlist. Next up we have, this is a double CD that came out a few years back from Sing Song out of St. John's, Jim Payne's operation, and always does wonderful, I'm sure he'd quickly say, well, it's not just me, but they do wonderful releases of great material. And this was a release he's worked on for quite a while. It's called Work, Work, Work, and it's a two CD set of songs about work and labor and so on within Newfoundland and Labrador. And I'll play two tracks from those since it's two CDs. First off, The Secrets, and they do the title track starting off. They're a country folk trio from various parts of Newfoundland, the Northern Peninsula, Sibley's Cove and Town, Carla Pilgrim, Terry Lynn Eddy, and Renee Batten. They met in college while they were studying performance and recording at the College of North Atlantic, and they clicked big time. They launched their trio in 2010, opening for Alan Jackson's Freightline Tour. They first recorded in 2014, and they do classic country and some of their own material as well. Great harmony, guitar, bass, mandolin, harmonica, accordion, fiddle. This is doing the title track from this two CD series from Sing Song Productions, The Secrets, Work, Work, Work.

That's Stephanie Payne, something called Home Free. They're from Work and Labor, History and Song. That came out from Sing Song as a 2-CD selection, and I played before that The Secrets and Work, Work, Work. Stephanie's from the family in Cowhead, famous Payne family there, grew up surrounded by music and musicians, worked with Grosmorin Theatre Festival, plays with brother Danielle and others. Next up, we have Caper Cayley, a Scottish band founded in the 1980s by Donald Shaw, accordion player, and Karen Matheson, vocals. They're a traditional Gaelic and contemporary English song, some modern production. They're from Argyll in Western Scotland. The first two albums had very few modern instruments, very traditional. And then they kind of started experimenting with funky bass lines, and the fusion style gained them some chart success in the 1990s. Had some great albums out then, and a lot of people, you know, I was very excited about what they were doing as well. Since then, they've drawn back a little bit from the heavy fusion, but I still love what they're doing all over the place, whether it's the traditional stuff or the fusion. They have about a dozen studio releases, and they have a couple of really great strengths. The astonishing musical dexterity of the fiddle, the flute, the whistle, the accordion players of the band, and the peerless voice of co-founder Karen Matheson. None other than Sean Connery said, "That's a throat that is surely touched by God," and I saved you my fake Scottish accent there. Their greatest achievement has been kind of to mold this central strand of Gaelic heritage into a fresh sound. Here's a track from Caper Cayley called The Stormy Voyage.

Now, if you're a Gaelic speaker out there, you'll be wondering, why is he playing that song at this time of the year? That is Teresa Doyle, and she's singing in Gaelic there, The Seven Rejoices of the Virgin Mary. Teresa Doyle is a folk Celtic jazz world singer from rural Prince Edward Island. She's got about 12 releases out. She's got three ECMAs, a couple Juno nominations. She's toured a pile of continents, countries. She got her start in music in 1982 as an a cappella performer of traditional material, made her recording debut a few years later, 87, for her own Bedlam Records, which she recorded for a period of time. And kind of introduced her rather bold, always heartfelt treatment of the folk songbook. And she's willing to take chances with it as well. Her 90s performances were confined mainly to weekends. She concentrated on running her organic farm in partnership with her husband back in Belfast in PEI. And her repertoire reflects her journey, but it's always firmly rooted, like in the rural

and also that singing music from other cultures fosters peace and understanding. Amen. Amen. Yes. The Seven Rejoices of Mary from a CD called Orach Chan. Teresa Doyle. Before that, we heard Caper Cayley and the Stormy Voyage. Well, we're heading off to a bit of Americana now on our August rambles, the first of a series of who knows how many there'll be. That's the way rambling is, right? Noah Gunderson. He's an American indie folk singer-songwriter from Seattle, born in Washington into a large family. When he was about five, they moved to a rural area to homestead, so he was homeschooled in a conservative Christian household, started in music as an early teen. Left home at 18 to pursue a career in music, and he began to play at venues around Seattle. He formed his first band called Beneath Oceans with a few friends when he was in high school. He produced his first EP in 2008 and still continued to perform with bands along with solo work, bits of recording, songs here and there, touring, songwriting, lyrics about life and death and family and sexuality and religion. You know, the staple of the singer-songwriter as well, songs about failed relationships. But he's been noticed. He got picked up by some folks who just liked his songwriting and his style. So we're going to listen to a track from him. This is called Boathouse, Noah Gunderson.

is Robert Plant and Alison Krauss from their second CD that they've done together, Raise the Roof. That's something called Quattro World Drifts In. Of course, Robert Plant with Led Zeppelin and many, many, many solo and other collaborations since then. Alison Krauss, a wonderful bluegrass country player. And they did an album called Raising Sand, I think it was, some years ago. Got a lot of press, probably more than it merited, except going out on a limb here. But their second CD, I think it's really, they're hitting a stride. It's a wonderful CD. I'd like the first one, too. Don't worry about it. And if you think it's the other way around, that's perfectly, that's fine. But I think that they've been singing together a bit more. In fact, they're touring in 2022, I think. And so it's given them a chance to kind of feel out their voices a little bit better and so on. Anyway, there you go. Before that, we heard from Noah Gunderson, something called Boathouse from his CD called Ledges. You're listening to Roots and Branches and Beyond. This is show number 236, and it's a set of August rambles. We're going to head into bluegrass territory. Bill Monroe and his Bluegrass Boys. He is a mandolinist, a songwriter. He's called the father of bluegrass. Heck, and the name of the genre, the name actually comes from the Bluegrass Boys, and it was named after Monroe's home state of Kentucky. His career spanned, I don't know, about 70 years as a singer, instrumentalist, composer, band leader. And he was of Scottish heritage, but his older brothers, Bert and Charlie, already played the fiddle and the guitar, so he was stuck to playing what at that time was the less desirable mandolin, not at all the case now, so trust me. But he recalled that when he first started out, his brothers insisted that he removed four of the mandolin's eight strings so he wouldn't play too loudly. You know, they have double strings. Anyway, he first started up the Bluegrass Boys in 1938, and he got on the Grand Ole Opry a year later, and he worked with Lester Flatt and Earl Scruggs, played with the Bluegrass Boys for a period of time before they headed out on their own. And that lineup with Flatt and Scruggs and Monroe have sometimes been considered the original bluegrass band. This is a CD I got found. It was Bluegrass Gospel from Bill Monroe and the Bluegrass Boys from the 1950s. And I don't vouch for the theology here at all, but it's just great old material, and it gives you a sense of what they were doing. And this is like 70 years ago. This was 1955, I think it was. 67 years ago or something like that. This is something called He Will Set Your Fields on Fire. Eek. Anyway, Bill Monroe and his Bluegrass Boys.

That's Eve Goldberg and the Union Street Cafe from her CD Crossing the Water. You'll notice I put the, you know, after the Hellfire and Brimstone song from Bill Monroe, I put sort of the more comforting community theology of the cafe there. Eve Goldberg is a folk blues, country bluegrass, old-time jazz performer, originally from the Boston area, but she's made Toronto home for 4+ decades or so. As a child, she was dragged to folk concerts and featuring performers like Pete Seeger and Doc Watson, Arlo Guthrie, the Watersons, and so on. And I think it's really important to drag your kids to concerts because eventually they will wheel you to concerts. I mean, that's my hope anyways. She began performing in 1990. Her concerts are intimate, relaxed, sort of moving effortlessly from folk classics to original gems. She's got 3 solo albums out, and she's an experienced teacher, done a lot of workshops and camps and schools and festivals, and helped organize the Woods Music and Dance Camp for over 20 years. She founded a community chorus in Toronto called Common Thread, helped to start ArtsCan Circle, served on the board of the Toronto or the Ontario Council of Folk Festival, and so on and so forth. So she's done a lot of work, and she was recognized in 2021 with the Estelle Klein Award for her outstanding contributions to the folk music community in Ontario. This is the Baltimore Consort. They usually do early Renaissance music and so on, and, you know, other kind of Italian, French, other European music and so on. They've got about 15 albums out. And they've done this album, it's called The Art of the Body Song, not, it's B-A-W-D-Y. So I tried to choose a track that wasn't too explicit, you know, because I keep my family happy. So this is, they're along with the Merry Companions. This is something they call the Night Ramble. Sometimes they call it the Irish Jig, which is a bit of a slur, I think. But here's some Body Song from the Baltimore Consort and their Merry Companions.

energy? Do you still have a little energy for us? Merci. Grazie. This last song is called Che la vita. In this song, I say one word that is caminar, which means to walk. Because one thing I learned in my life is that I don't have to run, but just by walking, I'll get to wherever I want.

That's Marco Cagliari working the crowd there at a festival in the Alienate Arts Festival in Iqaluit from 2009. Marco's a singer-songwriter born in Quebec from Italian parents. He began his career in 1989. He was in the thrash metal group Anonymous and did that about 15 years. And then he started to do a solo career that he's released several albums since then. But he kind of reconnected to his parents' country of origin, focusing on Italian folklore and jazz influences and so on. He's often asked, how did you go from heavy metal to Italian folklore? It was some travel to his parents' home country and home regions, and it just realized that he needed to know some of the songs from his own tradition rather than just doing thrash metal. Before that, we heard from the Baltimore Consort and the Merry Companions, and you're listening to Roots and Branches and Beyond. Next up, we go to Senegal. And Nuru Kane. He has played with the Festival in the Desert in Mali a number of times, which is where he sort of got noticed, his guitar style and so on. This is a track from his third CD called Exile. This is Africa.

done a bit of a transition there from Senegal to northern Mexico. And that was Los Bravos del Norte de Ramón Ayala. And then Diciendo, Ramón Ayala is a 3-decade-long performer of norteña music. And this is in Europe. This is a pan-European klezmer band called Suke. Suke is a temporary dwelling, a hut roofed with branches where you spend some time remembering that you are indeed on the road somewhere else. You're always in Exodus. The Dutch accordionist Sanne Morike, English clarinetist Merlin Shepherd, and German bassist Heiko Lehmann. This is from their first CD. This is called Begele. Thanks for joining me on this show, and I hope to see you again or be able to talk to you again some other time. Do take care of each other, okay? All right? Happy trails.

0: In the beginning, God created Earth. Humans and animals. Fire and water. Then God wanted to dance. And he looked down upon his DJ and said, "Hey, DJ, give me your rhythm."
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1: Welcome to Open Air for this week. Tonight, Ted Miller will introduce last week's mystery guest. Elizabeth May and Ron Coleman will talk about the misuse of the gross domestic product. And Bernie Stapleton will read to us from her book, They Let Down Baskets. Fred Smith will tell us about the sunspot cycle. That's a lot, so we better get to it.
2: A flicker. A flicker is a large kind of woodpecker that's very common in Newfoundland. In fact, it's very common across most of its range, which embraces most of North America. We see them quite a bit even in mild winters because they frequent bird feeders.
1: So what kind of a bird are they?
2: Well, flickers are a very interesting group. We have one species that most of us know in North America. In Newfoundland, we call it the yellow-shafted flicker. In the western part of the range, for example, west of the Rockies, it's referred to as the red-shafted flicker. But they kind of merge in the middle of the continent or just west of the middle of the continent. So we call it generally the northern flicker. This group of woodpeckers is very interesting because they spend a lot of time on the ground. And there are flickers and flicker relatives all the way from near the southern tip of South America right on up into Alaskan forests. Part of what they do on the ground is eat ants. They eat more ants than any other bird in North America. Certainly in the summer, ants are the number one dietary item for flickers.

Flickers are interesting. I think, like a lot of birds, what determines how many flickers there are happens in the wintertime, not in the summertime. So ants really don't limit how many flickers there are or how many flicker babies get hatched or survive. Rather, it's how much food there is when they start nesting relative to how many birds are around. If there aren't very many birds around because things are tough in the winter, then they can have lots of babies, lots of eggs. If, on the other hand, winter conditions are pretty generous, then they don't tend to have as many young or eggs. But in any case, throughout the range, ants are certainly the single most important dietary item, although they eat lots of other things, especially in the winter when they can't get ants at the northern parts of their range. They eat anything from dog food to berries and cherries. Flickers are a pretty migratory woodpecker. Most woodpecker species tend to hang around throughout the year, throughout the winter, the spring, the summer, in one place. Sapsuckers, another kind of woodpecker, and flickers tend to make quite substantial movements. And really, in the East, in normal years, we could call them migrations, so that lots of flickers would fly south into the eastern, southeastern states, for example. And then in late winter, males in particular start moving north, and some males stay quite far north throughout the winter, in fact. And there tends to be a dominance of males of the northern parts of the range, the winter range. They're staged really to get back early and set up territories among themselves, waiting for females. So males return first. Some of them hang around, even in St. John's in the winter. And as I said, often in mild winters, they're quite conspicuous. They may start preparing a nest a week or two ahead of females coming in, and they try to attract females to where they are. A week or two later, females may start laying eggs. Within about a couple of weeks, they have a clutch of eggs on the go, quite large clutches for woodpeckers. Most woodpeckers just lay a few eggs, and flickers tend to lay 8, 9, sometimes even more than a dozen eggs in a single nest, even more when females team up and two females lay all their eggs and put them in a single nest. So some of the clutch sizes, as we call them, the number of eggs in a single nest, can be pretty substantial. Most of the time, the females take care of these eggs. Males help out a little bit, but they don't really tend to incubate much. And then both sexes tend to feed the young. Because there's so many eggs in a clutch, it's normal for some of the chicks to die in the nest before they even have a chance to get out and fly. So that there tend to be runts and large chicks in the nest, and quite a lot of competition among those babies for the food that comes into the nest.

0: Well, like most migratory birds, flickers tend to return often, surprisingly often, to the same area, sometimes even to exactly the same nest cavity they've used in previous years. They tend also to often, surprisingly often, remate with mates from previous years.
1: Okay, so then they have their chicks, and after a while they hatch, then what happens?
0: Well, flickers, unlike many species of woodpeckers, don't seem to provide much care to the young after the chicks come out of the nest. Mind you, they disperse, so they're pretty hard to follow. Other species of woodpeckers spend weeks, sometimes months, taking care of their chicks once the chicks leave the nest, what we biologists term fledging. And they provide extensive care and move with the chicks, show them how to feed and where to feed and so on. With flickers, this kind of parental behavior seems to be very weakly developed. And eventually, they just move away from one another. Males and females move down south or migrate for the long distance. And the young ones tend to be the latest ones to move down south for winter.

0: Well, I can recall once we were checking on some flicker nests, and I looked in the nest cavity, and I couldn't see anything at all. We use a contrivance simply involving a small mirror and a flashlight to reflect light down and then back up from the eggs, and there was nothing there. And then I noticed a couple of small reflecting items at the bottom of the nest. We looked, and we finally realized in the nest was a deer mouse, a species of mouse formerly unknown from the island, but now it's on the island and presumably is going to be a predator on bird nests. But this nest of seven eggs, all seven eggs had been opened and eaten by that mouse over the period of one afternoon. So there's my flicker story. It's really more of a mouse story, but it's relevant now that we have deer mice on the island of Newfoundland.
1: That was Munn biologist Ted Miller talking about northern flickers. 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This broadcast originates from CHMR 93.5 FM. In the early 2000s, myself, Janet Russell, and Rachel Bryant co-produced Open Air for broadcast on campus and community radio on behalf of the Alder Institute. In 2025, Alder returns to radio with what you might call Open Air 2.0. We'll be exploring our archives from the 2000s, airing unedited field recordings, interviewing guests on diverse topics, and throwing in the occasional documentary. The pieces in this episode of Open Air were first broadcast in the year 2000. Caveat: some of the information may now be dated, but the gist remains.

0: Elizabeth May is a regular visitor to Open Air. She currently holds a chair in Women's Health and the Environment at Dalhousie University. And tonight, she offers us some reflections on environmental degradation and how relying on measures like the Gross Domestic Product, or GDP, fail to inform us of the true state of the nation, or the environment. She is joined by Ron Coleman, who's working on an alternative to the GDP called the Genuine Progress Index, or GPI. As you describe it, we're physiologically dependent on the health of our environment, but we are degrading that environment and thereby risking public health. Why do you think that is?
1: Well, it's a fundamental disconnect, isn't it? We have so contaminated our own bodies over successive generations. And part of the reason this has happened is that in human generational terms, we've had time to adapt to it. And so our evolutionary success as a species was largely because we were adaptive. But what we're doing now is adapting to reduced levels of environmental quality that we should be screaming about. So if you consider that chlorine as a substance wasn't created until World War I, and after the First World War, we had the genesis of a whole lot of chlorine-based chemicals, and then the real takeoff of production of synthetic toxic chemicals took place after the Second World War. A lot of pesticides are derived from efforts to develop nerve gas. So there's a lot of military application of things that then have, someone sees a commercial application. Well, in the case of synthetic chemicals and a whole range of toxic chemicals, we've now had three or four generations, well, three anyway, of exposure to these substances. If, for instance, if one day you could go out and swim in your lake, eat the fish you caught from it, and drink the water, and the very next day none of that was available to you, you'd be screaming about it. If one day you knew that there was absolutely no trace of toxic chemicals in mother's milk, and the very next day mother's milk became a food stuff that had a lot of toxic contamination, there would be outrage. But I think part of the reason we've allowed this to happen is that it's creeping and it's slow. And the other major reason is the system is biased against concern for these issues, because the system of government overall, particularly in the last number of years, focuses primarily on economic indicators. So if the economy appears to be pumping along, there's not much concern for its side effects. So making those choices that protect the environment, protect public health, and only create those jobs that allow the protection of the environment and health to be guaranteed, that's all very doable, but it hasn't been a government priority. So we tend to ignore until it becomes so significant that there's no denying the problem. And then we ban a particular chemical one at a time and replace it with another, or with 10 others, or with 100 others. We're living, in effect, in a toxic soup, but all of our indicators tell us that everything's great, because as long as the economy's doing well, then it's really more of an attitude problem in terms of failing to understand that if we're contaminating, polluting, and tearing down the life support systems that make our life on this planet possible, that that's a problem for us and not just a problem for some other concept called the environment, that this is basically a behavior that animals don't do, you know, don't foul your own nest. But this is something that humans do routinely, and it's largely because we do think we're sort of superior outside of or beyond the reach of the environmental damage we do. As a species, our evolutionary success was based on an ability to adapt, which now threatens our evolutionary success. The more we are able to adapt to a degraded environment without it triggering a response, the more in jeopardy we are as a species. If we were to look at the human population, which we tend not to do, as a wildlife species, okay, and we were to look at indicators that were population health-based, we would see things like declining sperm counts, increased fertility problems, increased problems of various cancers. And one might say, if you were looking at a wildlife species and you were something other than a human being within the population, this is a population that's showing some signs of trouble. But we don't look at it that way, because when it comes to human health and the environment, we look at the individual person and try to trace it back to an individual substance. Instead of looking population-wide, what would we say about the health of this population? If you look at, for instance, if you compare it to beluga whales, the level of toxic contamination of belugas in the St. Lawrence is so significant that a couple of generations ago, they would look at them and say, well, they're contaminated. And now they're saying they're so contaminated they can't reproduce. Another analogy I suppose I should throw in is, it's been said that this adaptation to change is a problem when you compare the reaction of a frog thrown into a pot of boiling water who'll hop out quickly, if assuming he can, versus one that's placed in a pot of water and warmed slowly till you die. I mean, the rate of change is such, and our attitude to it is such, that we're not responding as if we're in a state of crisis, whereas in fact we're in a state of crisis. Denial is a big part of it. Some cultural issues around feeling that we're separate and above and in charge of and managing the environment, that's the biggest myth there is, that we're somehow capable of quote-unquote managing the environment. And this fundamental lack of common sense, I mean, I think that the return to common sense would be the most helpful thing, would be to say, that doesn't make sense. If we need a climatic balance and an atmospheric balance that sustains and supports life, we shouldn't be gambling with that. The notion that something as fundamental as the atmospheric balance and the atmospheric chemistry that makes life possible on this planet, the reality that that is not the central imperative of governments faced with a scientific warning that we are jeopardizing that atmospheric balance. The fact that a business lobby saying, oh, there's serious economic problems if we do anything about the climate change issue, that if we act to protect our atmosphere, it could be disastrous for business. Comparing those interests, there should be no question what kind of business interests are going to survive if it isn't possible to sustain life on the planet. Now, there's another problem there, is the short-term nature of our thinking, well, if it's going to be a problem, it's not our generation. We're so running our society by a sort of a bottom-line interpretation of flawed economics of what's required right now to appear profitable on some irrational indicator called the gross domestic product, that we're actually doing things that are, in real terms, suicidal.

0: Ron Coleman, director of GPI Atlantic, which is a nonprofit research group that's constructing an index of sustainable development.
1: Now, why would you be doing that?
0: Well, you know, it's interesting that what we measure really tells us what we value as a society. If we count something, it means that we value it as a society. If we value something, then it makes its way into the policy arena. The reason we're constructing this index is that right now we're getting all the wrong messages from our measures of progress. Our measures of progress are based on the gross domestic product. Basically, right now, we measure our well-being according to how fast the economy is growing. If the economy is growing fast, then we assume that we are better off. And that's a misuse of that measure. It was never intended to do that.
1: What was it intended to do?
0: It actually was introduced during the Second World War as a measure of Britain's wartime production. All it does is it adds up the total quantity of goods and services produced. So the more that's produced and the more money people spend, the more the GDP goes up. What the GDP doesn't do, it doesn't tell us what is growing. So, for example, more crime, more pollution, more sickness, more accidents all make the economy grow simply because more money is being spent.
1: What is it actually measuring? Now, you say it measures production, but how does it measure production?
0: Well, it looks at the exchange value of everything which is produced, but it makes no distinction. The GDP is like a policeman standing on a street corner who adds up all the activity that he sees. So, for example, a woman's walking her dog. Someone's hitting someone over the head with a steel pipe. There's some children playing. There's someone stealing a car. There's no distinction between what's creating benefit and what's creating harm. It simply adds up all economic activity. The GDP counts it all. That doesn't tell us anything about our well-being as a society.

0: Okay, so you say it fails to measure our well-being,
1: right?
0: But you also indicate that it may never have been intended to do that.
1: Right.
0: So what's the problem here?
1: Well, let me give you one other example. It gives no value to our natural resources. So, for example, the more trees we cut down, the more fish we sell, the more the GDP goes up. So there's no relationship to the health of our natural resources. Our natural resources have value, like their capital, their natural capital. The quicker we deplete it, the faster the economy grows. So it's measuring the wrong things in the wrong way. We need better measures of progress. We need measures that give value to our natural resources, that distinguishes between economic activities that cause benefit and what causes harm, that values, for example, voluntary work and unpaid work, which is ignored in the GDP, because the GDP only counts goods and services exchanged for money.
0: Okay, and so then with regard to natural resources, are you suggesting that they only get measured by the GDP when they're liquidated for cash, and otherwise they're not even measured?
1: That's right. In other words, a standing forest has no value according to the GDP. It's only measured for its timber value, and only when the timber is actually sent to market. The GDP measures the market value of the timber sold, but what about the value of a forest in protecting a watershed, or protecting against soil erosion, or regulating the climate, or providing recreation for people? So those things have no value because they're called non-market values, and the GDP is only a market measure. It doesn't measure the services that our resources provide, which are not traded in the marketplace.

0: Okay, let me see if I got this straight. So if I was going to make an example for my own physiology, if I was to take one of my organs and sell this organ to someone else, the GDP would register that, and that would be perceived as economic growth. Whereas if I decided to keep all my organs, they would contribute nothing to the economy, and therefore could be construed as wasted.
1: That's right. You see, healthy people contribute nothing to the economy. Sick people contribute a lot to the economy. The sicker people are, the more money we spend on hospitals, doctors, high-tech medical interventions, and so on. Health, because it's a non-market value, doesn't count for anything in the GDP. The more peaceful and secure your society is, the slower the GDP will grow, because the higher the crime rate, the more money you spend on prisons, police, lawyers, burglar alarms, security systems, all that makes the economy grow. So when people talk about how great the American

0: So this thing about GDP, I mean, we hear a lot about GDP. It's reported a lot in the media to the public as measuring something about the nation that we're all apparently interested in. And I think when we hear it, we tend to think, okay, if GDP is up, this is good. Mm-hmm. And if it's not, that's bad. And what you're indicating is, well, basically, it's not measuring the thing that a lot of the consumers that hear about it think it's measuring. So why do you think it is the most popular statistic that we tend to bandy around when we really are talking about the health of the nation?
1: Well, for too long, we've been hooked on this materialist bandwagon where we think that we're better off according to how much stuff we have. We all buy into this. We think that buying more, having more things makes us happy. We're in a very materialist civilization, so we actually assume that having more stuff is going to make us happier. I think that challenging the GDP makes us look at what we really value in our society.
0: So your alternative measure is what?
1: It's called the Genuine Progress Index, and it consists of 20 components, including natural resource accounts, environmental quality indicators, social indicators. We value unpaid work. We value equity, and it's very straightforward. It's very simple. The healthier our natural resources are, the less pollution there is, the more equitable our society is, the less crime we have, the better it is for the Genuine Progress Index. In other words, the Genuine Progress Index goes up when our quality of life improves. It goes down when our quality of life deteriorates.
0: How does someone who wants to learn more about this find out about it?
1: Well, I'll give you our website. It's www.gpiatlantic.org. Very easy to remember, www.gpiatlantic.org. And there's plenty of stuff on that website, so you can find out more.
0: Okay, great. Thanks very much. When are you coming?

I mean, too, I mean, another thing that's absolutely striking in terms of the flaws of counting as profit, good for the economy, economic growth, every landed codcatch right up to the very last one, FPI's last haul, was still positive economic growth. But what it really was depleting natural capital so fast that you brought the whole thing down on your head. I mean, and when I say that, I mean that not Newfoundland is in your, but I mean, it's what it was of course, a misallocation, a misuse of economics. I mean, economic theory tells us that you want to, in a business sense, live off your interest and not eat into your capital. But we attribute no value at all to a complex marine ecosystem. It's worth zip to the Canadian economy till some species is landed and sold. But that's, of course, false. A rich marine ecosystem is enormously important and should have an assigned value. And if you're depleting that resource, or if you're depleting a forest resource to the point that it won't be sustainable, and you know, 5-10 years down the road, you can see the point at which you won't have jobs there anymore, then you shouldn't keep counting all of every year's landings or harvest levels as positive economic growth. You should count it as depleting natural capital at a rate that's unsustainable, at which point you change your strategy so that you can just live off the interest and not eat into the capital. And when you expand from there and say, okay, well, not only were we counting the last cod before the moratorium counted as positive economic activity, there was no value assigned to the integrity and sustainability of communities. And that's why the landed value of crab now, it looks as if from economic indicators, you'd say, your fishery must be doing better. Now, if you just read the numbers and didn't know the history, say, oh, it's doing even better because the landed value

of crabs worth more than the landed value of cod. So that's a positive development. That leaves out of the equation that 30,000 people lost their jobs during this, you know, the disaster of the cod collapse, and that's more than just the economic numbers of people losing their jobs. That's a real impact on communities. There's a huge social cost and a health cost that runs right along with the ecological devastation.

but we don't make the links between survival of life on Earth and what we're doing to the environment, much less do we make the links between the strong here and now issues of an asthma epidemic, a breast cancer epidemic, and what are we doing to our environment. I mean, how do we define Canada's priorities or Newfoundland Labrador's priorities? Government leaders, premiers, prime ministers, define the goals and the challenges almost purely in economic terms. But when I say economic indicators, what I'm referring to is the very shallow numbers used, described as the gross domestic product. And that's basically just a measurement of how much money has changed hands. So as Marilyn Waring has pointed out, that the Exxon Valdez spilling its oil on the coast of Alaska was better for the U.S. economy than if its oil had been delivered to where it was going. It stimulated more economic activity to have the cleanup, to have all the disaster crews, to have all the media attention, and so on. So, and of course, there's good examples of this, the fallacies of these economic indicators here in Newfoundland and Labrador. I mean, we had people claiming that the value of the fishery had gone up after the moratorium was in place because the value of the crab fishery was in pure dollar terms more money than the cod fishery plus the shrimp fishery and the ones that were remaining. But the number of people employed and the value to the economy, it was all a transaction on paper as the crab left for Japan. So those economic indicators don't tell you the health of communities, the sustainability of communities. There's the real indicators of importance, that the ones that the United Nations uses to say that Canada's the best country in the world to live in, aren't the ones Jean Chrétien uses to run the country. The UN indicators include things like women's rights, literacy rates, the overall health strength of the healthcare system. In other words, the things that matter in our day-to-day lives to us, not the things that matter to Wall Street or Bay Street.

0: You've been listening to Elizabeth May and Ron Coleman, accompanied by Janis Joplin. This is Open Air, and you're tuned to CHMR 93.5 FM. You've been listening to a piece from Open Air's Vault, first broadcast April 20, 2000. We will be following up on future episodes to see what has changed in the 25 years since these interviews were recorded.
1: Now, it's time for a little nightcap, Open Air's astronomy column. Tonight, Fred Smith will enlighten us about the sun. Fred is a Memorial University astronomy professor and president of the local chapter of the Royal Astronomical Society of Canada. Our sun is approaching a sunspot maximum, and Fred Smith will explain how we can enjoy this and be affected by it down here on Earth.
2: The sun is really interesting because it's a typical star. When we study the sun, we just assume that it's much like other stars of the same similar size. Of course, we can investigate the sun because it's so close. And the sun is also important to us because that's our source of energy for photosynthesis and, you know, just to keep us warm. And we wouldn't be here if the sun wasn't here. The sun really is a big ball of gas, and mostly hydrogen and helium, and it's held together by its own gravity, and it spins on its axis, just the way the Earth spins on its axis, except since the Sun is a big ball of gas, the different latitudes spin at different rates, and it takes about 25 days for the Sun to make a complete trip at its equator, and near the poles is about 35 days or more. Unlike the Earth, which is a solid lump that all parts spin at the same rate, the Sun is a lot more complicated. When we look at the Sun, what we're looking at is the surface of the Sun, and we call that the photosphere. And the surface is not a solid surface like the surface of the Earth, because the Sun is just gas. It's about 100 kilometers thick, what we sort of look at the surface of the Sun.
3: But it's not homogeneous all the way through?
2: No, it has a bunch of different layers inside. The surface of the Sun is about 6,000 degrees temperature-wise. As you go towards the center, it goes up to about, perhaps 12 million or more. It's very, very hot. We see the surface of the Sun, and below that there are several other layers. The most important one to us is the core, where all the nuclear reactions take place. And at the core, hydrogen atoms are fusing together to produce helium and release a lot of energy. And of course, that's what we depend on for life on Earth. And all stars work pretty much the same way. It's interesting that the energy that's produced at the core of the Sun takes sometimes up to 11 million years to reach the surface. It's incredible how long it takes as energy is produced and is reabsorbed and is reproduced and reabsorbed by all the various nuclei of atoms, and it takes an enormous amount of time before it reaches us. So the energy that you get when you're out getting the suntan has actually been around for a long time. Once it reaches the surface of the Sun, of course, it only takes 8 minutes to reach us. Of course, it's 8 minutes traveling at the speed of light, which is enormously high speed. The interesting thing about the photosphere is that Galileo saw this back in the 1500s and 1600s when he first directed his telescope at the Sun. I should mention in a few minutes that that's quite dangerous to do, but we'll talk about that in a minute. But when Galileo looked at the surface of the Sun, he saw these pockmarks, spots, these black spots. We now know those as sunspots. They're cooler areas of the Sun. What they are, they're related to the Sun's magnetic field. The Sun has a very complex magnetic field, much like the field around a baromagnet, and around the Earth for that matter. And in the Sun, where the Sun is a big ball of gas and all the different layers rotate at different rates, this magnetic field gets all mixed up and sometimes breaks through the surface, and we get these cooler areas we call sunspots. And sunspots go through a cycle. You see very few, and then next year, perhaps a few more, and the year after, a few more. Then after about 11 years, there's quite a few, and then it sort of trails off to fewer and fewer. So we say the Sun has a sunspot cycle is 11 years long. The interesting thing is that right now we're getting close to a peak in the sunspot cycle. By July, well, you can never really tell for sure exactly when, but we expect by around July the sunspot cycle will be at a maximum. And that's exciting times because a lot of things happening on the Sun which affect us here on Earth. During the sunspot maximum, the Sun is very, very active. There's a lot of solar flares, enormous eruptions on the surface of the Sun, which send a lot of material into space. There's charged particles released into space in all directions, and there's big changes in the Sun's magnetic field, and that affects us on Earth. So when there's a lot of sunspots, we tend to see a lot of solar flares, enormous eruptions of energy, enormous release of energy, and we can see the release of energy and the eruptions on Earth 8 minutes after they occur, because we can see the light, because light travels that fast. But what happens 3 or 4 days later, all the charged particles and everything hit us, and then we get all kinds of interesting things happening. Northern lights, for example. This is the time to see northern lights. You go out midnight, any night, if it's clear, you may see northern lights.
3: What do northern lights have to do with the sunspot cycle?
2: Well, what happens when the sunspot cycle is at its maximum, there's a lot of energy released, as I mentioned, and when all these particles hit the Earth's upper atmosphere, charged particles, much like static electricity particles, get caught in the Earth's magnetic field, and they travel along the magnetic field and discharge their energy, and we get these lights that we see, the northern lights, right? Aurora Borealis.
3: We'll see more of them up here in the north, but will people farther to south who normally don't get that treat get to see them because of this?
2: At solar maximum, you can see them sometimes as far south as Florida. In fact, they've been seen the last 6 months or so in northern states. So we're getting to a solar maximum. It's starting to get pretty exciting. The other thing, of course, interesting at solar maximum is that the Earth's magnetic field changes quite a bit. It interacts with the sun's magnetic field and the sun's electrically charged particles, and this can affect power stations on Earth and communications. About a week ago, there was a big solar flare erupted, and it knocked out communications in a large part of Africa and Asia. And we could see this happening here. In 1987, there was an enormous solar eruption which knocked out the James Bay Project and put all of eastern Canada and the eastern United States in darkness. And it induced enormous current, electrical current, in the Alaska pipeline that could have killed somebody if they touched it. Of course, now power stations know about this, and they take measures to make sure that their systems are not disrupted. But at the same time, a lot of people look at these things all the time. They have to keep track of what's happening under the sun.
3: Would we be able to feel these flare-ups, like you're walking down the street in the summertime, suddenly it gets really warm?
2: No, you wouldn't see that. You can detect them with your radio and television, communications interruptions and so on, but not so much here in North America, because they control this quite a bit. The satellites get hit sometimes, but the average person wouldn't notice any difference. I do know that the sunspot cycle can be traced in the growth rings in trees, because, well, there's more energy produced and there's more growth in some of the trees during some years than others, and you can actually measure the thickness of the rings. They're different during the different parts of the sunspot cycle.
3: So this might be a good year to plant a garden.
2: I don't know. You can always try. I should make a little safety note here. You can actually see some sunspots with your unaided eye. Some of them are large enough to see as spots. Now, you wouldn't go out and stare at the sun, of course, because you'd see spots anyhow then. But the sunspots you can see if you have a proper filter. And anybody who's interested in looking at the sun with a filter, the best thing is to get a welder's filter, a number 14 welder's filter, and you can look at the sun quite safely, especially during the sunspot maximum. You'll probably see some fairly large sunspots that look like little black spots on the surface of the sun.
3: What kind of place in St. John's could you buy a welder's filter?
2: Any of the welding supply companies would have them. Yeah, Canadian Liquid Air and Canadian Tire. The other thing is that many people buy telescopes for themselves or for their children. And sometimes telescopes come with solar filters. These are little filters that screw into the eyepieces of the telescopes. Our recommendation, when I say our, I mean Royal Astronomical Society of Canada, that we recommend that you take those filters away and don't ever use them. Because what happens, all the sun's energy is focused on that filter, and the filter is absorbing the light. It will heat up enormously, and they've been known to crack suddenly. So if you're looking through a telescope, and suddenly the filter cracks, you've got the full sunlight in your eye, and you're not going to see anymore. You're probably going to be blind for life. So a proper solar filter goes over the main lens end of the telescope. The little screw-in ones are very, very dangerous. And nobody should fool around with a telescope in terms of the sun unless you really know what you're doing. What Galileo did back in the 1600s, he directed his telescope towards the sun and projected the image on a wall, and they could see the sunspots. And that's quite safe to do. People do that with their binoculars, just aim the binoculars at the sun and project the image on a piece of paper, and you'll be able to see the picture of the sun and the sunspots. But you never look through the binoculars at the sun, because you'd be blind for sure.
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2: 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And it's becoming very important to us.
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We are now approaching the next predicted maximum in July 2025. Meanwhile, sun willing, this broadcast originates from CHMR Radio 93.5 FM.

It's time for Tales from the Trail. Through writing and recitation, Tales from the Trail explores our passages and connections with life here on Earth. In this episode, Bernie Stapleton will regale us with tales of mermaids, tales of fish, and tales of the cod fishery and its collapse. In 1994, Bernie Stapleton began to tour Newfoundland and Labrador, as well as places much farther afield, with the play A Tidy Package. She and Amy House wrote and performed this play about the cod moratorium. While on the trail, Bernie kept a journal. This journal became the text of They Let Down Baskets, a book and multimedia collaboration on the fishery and its collapse. It has photos by Jamie Lewis and an audio documentary by Chris Brooks. For Tales from the Trail, here's Bernie Stapleton reading from They Let Down Baskets.

The sea boils with silver fish. Let down baskets. Haul up all that quivering silver worth its weight in gold. Judah settled for 30 pieces of silver, but the fish keeps coming up in countless baskets. No worries about betrayal for us, for this silver fish. And that's where the title of the book comes from, They Let Down Baskets, from the fact that that's what we were taught very early on, that, you know, these fishermen discovered the waters and all they had to do was let the baskets down over the side of the boat. And, of course, when they hauled them up, you know, they were teeming with cod. Actually, I find it really awful now. There's one of these Canadian Heritage Minutes playing a lot on TV, and they actually, you know, have a little dramatic reenactment of that, and I find it really tragic that they're showing this to us at a time when the waters are practically empty. Everything was fish when I was small. Fish drying on flakes, fish drying in Mommy Butt's garden. Red roses smelled like kelp. Squid hung from the clothesline, tentacles waving. Delicious torture for a 5-year-old. Dried squid with clothespin hats marched through my nightmares. The sea was my first gentleman caller. Faithful tide, faithful love. Never late, never in a hurry. Gifts came regularly. Capelin rolled up on the beach to jump into my waiting bucket. Mysterious shell treasures arranged themselves on shore for me to find. Precious jewels I wore in my hair and around my neck. My breath carried the salty perfume of a day spent catching sculpins. Being one myself, I learned how mermaids are created, conjured up by the water. The sea doesn't date just anyone. You've got to have a tail. I want everyone to see my gills, but they're invisible. We fought, the sea and I. Lovers' quarrels. Rage and storm at me all you like. Ha ha, can't reach me. I know tomorrow you'll be all nice again and calm, wanting to lick my toes. I might throw rocks at you, might stand up to my knees in you. Rage and storm at me all you like. Do you think I don't know you by now? I was really struck during my tours around Newfoundland by the fact that for a lot of us, women in the fishery have been really romanticized. People sing songs about women sitting in the window and wringing their hands and waiting for Mister to come sailing home in the boat. And in fact, women, and especially fish plant workers, work really, really hard, and they're kind of the center of the fishery. In families, they tend to be the ones who hold everything together and do the books and take care of so many different things. And so that's when I wrote this. Cinderella's got her rubber boots on. Snow White got 7 wharves. Rapunzel lets down her long net. Sleeping Beauty worked 2 straight shifts. Goldilocks got 3 bearskin rugs. She'll sleep many damn beds she likes and eat up all the porridge. Kiss me nice once or twice and then be on your way and take your friggin' horse. It's blocking off my driveway. Try to be nice to Prince Charming and he thinks he owns the place. Eyes the boy and all that crap getting in my face. So long and watch your back. Don't let my fillet knife hit you on the way out. I'm not your kind of wife. Red Riding Hood in wolf's clothing. Delilah cuts off anything with a chainsaw. Gretel outfished Hansel again. Mary had a little lamb chops for lunch. Miss Muffet don't sit around on no tuffet. She got spider veins some bad, standing in the plant all day. Deedai is in love with you. Don't sing that song no more. Were you born in a barn or what? Get them muscles off my floor. Prince Charming don't get it. I don't need no rescuing. I can rant and roar with the best of 'em. So long and watch your quota. Don't let my laughter hit you on the way out. I'll see you happily ever after. After many, many years of touring with the Tidy Package, we went all around Newfoundland and Labrador through eastern Canada to Ottawa to Toronto and then down to New York City. One of the things we found that environmentally and culturally, this story is not unique, that there are so many larger centers in the world that were destroyed basically when the one industry closed down. And everything altered after that. Everything, ecology, culture, sociology, I mean, everything was never, never the same again. And so we found that in New York or, you know, in Toronto, people still related to the story and to the conflict, you know, that the cod moratorium created.
Foreign ships sailed over the ocean until they bumped into Newfoundland. They let down baskets and hauled us up. We never knew that the time would come when our own faces would be foreign over the water. My daddy Bud finished out his 40 years at Baird's Merchants. Now, when times were good, he got 40-odd cents an hour, not in cash, of course, in a barter note, good only at Baird's. And sometimes, even though it was your right, you weren't even free to get what you wanted on your barter note. One time a man walked into Baird's and asked for some baby powder for his new baby. His barter note was good for it, but old Mr. Rose said, "You're not getting that baby powder. You can use flour like everybody else do." And so the man went home with flour for his new baby's bottom. You can ask for what you deserve, what you worked hard for, but you don't always get it. Daddy Butt walked away after 40 years as waymaster. His time was up, and no one gave him a pension or a package or a retirement bonus. He was lucky if even he got his last week's wages. It wouldn't be surprising if he didn't. Then he went out to Steamville and worked as a clerk on the American base. To me, Daddy Butt was always old, and that's why. He never had a chance to stop. All that silver fish, once upon a time, with no fears of betrayal, and what we wouldn't give now for 30 at a time, big silver cod. Who's the Judas? Mermaid frets. Was it too many mermaids biting the heads off yummy fish? No one heard the fish singing. No one hears us. The fish will be back. The fish won't be back. The fish will be back better than ever. The fish are gone for good. Scientists and government argue, and fish magic keeps its mouth shut. Everything is no fish for now.

0: That was Emile Benoit with Fight for Your Rights, following Bernie Stapleton reading from They Let Down Baskets, a book about the cod fishery and moratorium. They Let Down Baskets has text by Bernie Stapleton, photographs by Jamie Lewis, and comes with an audio CD by Chris Brooks. It's published by Killick Press in St. John's.
1: That's all the Tales from the Trail we have for this week. So get along, you little doggies, and we'll meet again along the way.

0: This episode of Open Air, Natural History Radio from Newfoundland and Labrador, has been an edited repeat of material first aired 25 years ago on April 20, 2000. It was produced back then by myself, Janet Russell, and Rachel Bryant on behalf of the Alder Institute. 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In future episodes, we'll ask what has changed in the 25 years since these interviews were recorded. 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

Hey, hey, Tutu. My name is Julian Taylor, and you are listening to The Jukebox. I've got some great music to play for you this week, starting things off with, of course, Chase the Devil from Max Romeo and the Upsetters. This is from their seminal reggae record, War in a Babylon, which was produced by Lee Scratch Perry back in 1976. It's been over 5 years since Phoebe Bridgers has been releasing new music, and it's time. She's got a record called Lost Weekend, which is coming out shortly, but her first single dropped on August 14th. It's called I Can't Wait. That is coming up on The Jukebox. Ken Pomeroy is also on the show. I got to see her live at the Calgary Folk Festival a couple weekends ago. It was pretty cool. We're going to play a song called Look at Miss Ohio. Brandy Vesna is on the show as well from Winnipeg, Manitoba. I've done some writing with her in the past, as well as Crystal Shawanda. We got together and wrote a wonderful little tune. I wonder if it'll ever see the light of day. I'm sure it will one day. We're going to play Lighthouse. And now it's time for brand new music from Orville Peck. It's called Already Gone. Here it is on The Jukebox.

0: The Jukebox is broadcast on stolen and unsurrendered land in the traditional territory of many First Nations across Turtle Island. We must realize the significance of recognizing and paying respect to the first people who resided in the territory that we are currently sitting on.
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3: No es una bruja. Es una doctora de brujas. Brujas. Brujas. Brujas.

Witch Doctor from their upcoming collaborative project. And I enjoyed that a lot. I hope you did too. My name's Julian Taylor, and you're listening to The Jukebox. Music coming up from our featured artist of the week. It is the wonderful Ja Milla from the East Coast of Canada. And it's a song called Walk Alone from this brilliant reggae R&B artist. Got to be on stage with her not long ago, actually, for Black History Month. We were paired up and we had a wonderful time. Even sang Redemption Song together on that stage. Here is Ja Milla, our featured artist of the week, right here on The Jukebox.